0: Still ahead, how drones have changed both the nature of warfare and the injuries seen on the battlefield.
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6: 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I'm Steve Inskeep.
7: And I'm Leila Fadel. Good morning. Ukraine's president is proposing that Ukraine and Russia stop attacking each other's energy systems. Volodymyr Zelensky has also said he doesn't think Russia is prepared to take up the offer. For more, we're joined by NPR national security correspondent Greg Myrie in Washington. Good morning, Greg.
8: Hi, Leila.
7: So what are the details of this proposal?
8: So both Russia and Ukraine have very effective air offenses at the moment, and they're hammering each other's energy supplies. So after meeting President Trump at the UN, President Zelensky told reporters that he'd propose that Ukraine and Russia undertake a limited ceasefire on this front. Here he is.
9: We are ready for energy ceasefire if they don't want us to attack their diesel and refineries. We are ready if they will not attack our energy system, our electricity heating system, water supplies.
8: But Leila, Zelensky's been making this kind of proposal for some time now, and he acknowledged that Russian leader Vladimir Putin doesn't appear ready to accept it, even though his oil facilities are being hard hit and his economy is under strain.
7: Now, these attacks have been taking place for quite a while. Is there a growing sense of urgency with winter approaching?
8: Certainly, yes. On the Ukrainian side, Zelensky openly acknowledges this. Here's what he said.
9: We have to prepare for the winter, and if it will be winter in war, it will be not simple.
8: So Russia has been attacking Ukraine's electricity grid for the past four winters, and Ukraine has managed to keep the system patched together, but it's increasingly fragile, and this winter is seen as critical. Ukraine is more vulnerable because it's essentially out of American Patriot missiles that it needs to stop Russia's incoming ballistic missiles. So the risk of widespread blackouts during the harsh Ukrainian winter is very real. And now Ukraine's airstrikes have knocked out a large percentage of Russia's oil production, close to half, according to estimates by oil analysts. But Putin seems to believe he's in the stronger position and hasn't shown interest in this kind of limited truce.
7: Zelensky and Trump have had a difficult relationship. Did we get a sense of how Trump responded yesterday?
8: Yeah, Zelensky said he asked Trump to relay this ceasefire proposal to Putin. Trump, for his part, was cordial but noncommittal. He's repeatedly said he could broker a deal in this war, but there

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2: Staring contest? How about a scaring contest with a crow? This is Sandra Tsinglo with the lowdown on science. Urban birds, like crows, tolerate us. But how do they feel about us? Ask Yuiko Suzuki and team from Keio University. They attached wireless sensors with gel pad electrodes to captive large-billed crows. They analyzed heart rate changes when humans walked by. And the crows remained calm until, bam, humans at 10 meters caused heart rates to drop. They didn't panic, they froze, a biological pause to decide what to do next. This is an anti-predator strategy. The crows assess the situation, then act. Yep, urban birds don't want you near, so steer clear, or you'll have to eat crow.
1: And still to come, after President Trump barred reporters from three major news outlets from the White House, the administration has launched a YouTube channel promising to put its biggest moments all in one place. We'll find out more about Trump TV. 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Let's take a look at some sports scores. And in baseball, a doubleheader game between the Yankees and the Rays. Yankees won the first game 2-0, and then the Rays beat the Yankees in the second game 6-0. 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
3: Good morning, I'm Leila Fadel. An old 7-Eleven in Seattle has been converted into an inconvenience store with things like pre-tangled USB cords, a landline phone that when answered only plays Vertigo by U2, and boxes of exhaustion cereal. Love the tagline, start your day drained, powered by urgency, 0% work-life balance. Okay, it's really an interactive art exhibit, but everything inside is conveniently for sale. It's Morning Edition.
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3: And I'm Leila Fadel. People with disabilities are hitting the trail like never before. That's because adaptive mountain bikes are getting a lot better. And because trail builders are recognizing they can make trails a lot more inclusive with just a little tweaking, KUER's Macy Lipkin reports from Utah.
5: Christy Prahl is, in a lot of ways, your typical Utah resident. She's always loved being outside, camping, hiking, teaching kids about nature. After she got a spinal cord injury while rock climbing, she wanted to get back on the trails.
6: We found like some outdoor, like more rugged wheelchairs, and we thought, okay, maybe that's what we're gonna have to do.
5: But a wheelchair wasn't enough to scratch the itch. Then she found out about adaptive mountain bikes from the National Ability Center in Park City.
6: I got to try out a few of their bikes, and then I realized, like, okay, this is the piece of equipment that I want to get.
5: These bikes can cost upwards of $15,000. Prahl got a partial grant and bought her own.
6: My bike gives me the freedom to go to those wild places, to do all of those things I used to do and all of those things that I love.
5: Adaptive bikes are technically not bicycles. They have three or four wheels. Most are hand cycles. They're often recumbent with an electric motor to help. Prahl relishes a challenge, but she needs to know how rideable a trail is before she goes alone.
6: I can't just like get up and walk over an obstacle or over a tree or something like that, or turn around.
5: Prahl says she's noticed a growing number of trails she can ride in recent years, like this one at Snow Basin that opened last fall.
7: We're gonna be hitting Canyon Rim Trail. Trailhead's over there.
5: Three local adaptive sports organizations brought bikes for people to borrow.
7: Yahoo!
5: Adaptive mountain biking is growing in Utah. A new network designed for hand cycles opened in Moab last year. The Northern Utah Trail Fest recently added an adaptive race and fun ride to the event. The state is helping too. It gave the nonprofit Mountain Trails Foundation a grant to figure out what different trails need to become adaptive friendly. Marshall Evans is working on that. He was a plumber before he was paralyzed in a side-by-side rollover.
8: Technology has absolutely equalized the disability as far as in my life for biking.
5: Adaptive bikes have gotten narrower, and Evans says the electric motors help people ride longer and keep up with friends. He says it's not hard to build trails he can ride.
8: For a little bit of effort, I can go ride the trail at speed, at the pace with all my buddies rather than slamming on my brakes and causing a traffic jam.
5: Trails have to be wide enough, they can't tilt sideways too much, and obstacles and jumps have to fit two wheels. But he doesn't want them to be boring. At a nearby park, the group that made this route at Snow Basin is working on another. The late morning sun is strong, and it smells like dirt and freshly cut trees. Eden Valley Trails considers how different bikes will handle the routes they build. Justin Lindeen says everyone can enjoy the same paths.
9: Whether it's a flowy trail or a technical trail, it doesn't super matter as long as you have your mind on both goals.
5: Wider trails also make it easier for search and rescue crews to get somebody out. Cyclists have space to pass each other, and Lindeen says they hold up better over time.
9: It gives you the room to allow drainage properly and also to have machinery come in, whether it's weed eaters or a brush hog or something, and maintain the trail in the future.
5: He says trails that work for more people are better for everyone. For NPR News, I'm Macy Lipkin in Weber County, Utah.

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1: 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Good morning to you all. With news you trust, music you love. Still to come, we're hearing about President Trump's reasoning for his ban of three news outlets from the White House.
2: The president feels very strongly that why should I have people working in my building and in my office that I believe are not honestly covering my administration?
1: That Secretary of State Marco Rubio channeling
2: strongly that why should I have people working in my building and in my office that I believe are not honestly covering my administration?
1: That Secretary of State Marco Rubio

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2: Good morning, I'm Abiona Boya at the BBC. Gunmen have shot dead at least 11 people near Durban in South Africa. Police say three other people survived the attack in the township of KwaMashuta. The BBC's Pumza Fikhlani is in Johannesburg.
3: Police have launched a manhunt for a group of gunmen who stormed a house in KwaMashuta, south of Durban. Most of the victims died moments later. The motive for the shooting is not yet known. The shooters were said to be carrying pistols and rifles and fled the scene after setting fire to a car owned by one of the victims.
2: Israel's prime minister has rebuked the French president Emmanuel Macron, who'd condemned Israeli action in the occupied West Bank during his address to the UN General Assembly. Mr. Macron wrongly said Hamas was not operating there. Yelan Nel is in Jerusalem.
4: The Israeli prime minister Benjamin Netanyahu was quick to pick up on that, calling it a grotesque absurdity, referring back to a deadly attack which killed a French Israeli settler just last weekend ahead of the Jewish holiday of Yom Kippur.
2: And Britain's Prime Minister Andy Burnham has used his speech to the General Assembly to warn of the dangers of unbridled artificial intelligence and Russian disinformation. Here's Chris Mason.
5: I am tasking our security chiefs to begin work on a new National Centre for Information Defence, he said. The government had evidence, he went on, that Russia tried to interfere with the British general election in 2019, although that evidence wasn't set out.
2: I'm Abiona Boya at the BBC in London.
1: And still to come, whether a business is considered small in the government's eyes is pretty important. It determines whether it's eligible for federal aid money and federal contracts. Now, the Small Business Administration is proposing some changes to how it defines small businesses. We'll hear more on that story together with other business stories on the Marketplace Morning Report on Morning Edition. That's just ahead here on WSHU Public Radio.
6: Good morning, I'm Steve Inskeep. A mistake at the U.S. Mint turned a quarter into a windfall. Back in 2000, the Mint accidentally stamped a penny design on top of a quarter. You see George Washington's face covered by the Lincoln Memorial. The numismatic rarity sold at auction this month. Collectors call it the 26-cent coin, but it fetched a few pennies more than that, almost $17,000.
7: That makes no sense.
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0: It's Morning Edition from NPR News. I'm Leila Fadel.
6: And I'm Steve Inskeep. Here are some of the messages President Trump brought to the United Nations General Assembly this week. There is no global government. Climate change is a hoax, as are concerns about AI, which should have a different name. And the spoils belong to the victors of wars. Much of the rest of the world is talking about the need for cooperation to tackle global challenges like those. NPR's Michelle Kellerman reports from the UN.
9: President Trump used his speech to call on countries to leave the International Criminal Court and stop what he calls globalist bureaucrats. He also wants to rename artificial intelligence to superintelligence, downplaying the many calls for a slowdown and more regulations. It was a starkly different worldview than many others here at the UN's high-level week. Secretary General Antonio Guterres, whose term ends this year, says this is a time for more cooperation.
10: The world does not need a weaker United Nations. It needs a UN strong enough to face the world as it is and determined enough to build the world as it should be.
9: He says there's been an extraordinary transfer of power away from governments to a handful of private corporations and individuals.
10: Humans are increasingly handing power to machines, with artificial agents going rogue and little autonomous weapons going from science fiction to military reality.
9: The UN Security Council is holding a meeting on AI, and there's a lot of talk in the corridors at the UN about how to make this place relevant on this and other issues.
11: Most of the countries in the world want a world that is based on some kind of rules.
9: That's the European Union's top diplomat, Kaya Kallas, who says she's spending a lot of time this week trying to push for de-escalation in the Persian Gulf and to put more pressure on Russia to end its aggression in Ukraine. Both those conflicts, she says, have global implications for food and energy security. So European countries and other middle powers are trying to find ways to restore international humanitarian law.
7: The discussions with the middle powers, but also smaller countries, between smaller countries, is that how can we keep the world functioning, that we have some kind of rules in place? And there, the key question is accountability.
9: She's defending the International Criminal Court, which is under attack by the U.S. French President Emmanuel Macron spoke of a return to imperialism, arrogance, and unrestrained force.
11: Consiste à savoir si nous voulons vivre. Dans cet état de nature,
9: do we want to live under this state of affairs with a return to the law of the jungle, he asked the world body, or do we want to live in a civilized international society? Brazilian leader Luiz Inácio Lula da Silva raised concerns about President Trump's approach in this hemisphere. Lula described the U.S. military operation in Venezuela as a, quote, neo-colonial incursion for strategic resources. And through an interpreter, he complained about meddling in Brazilian elections.
12: In Latin America and the Caribbean region, geographical proximity to the world's greatest military power is inescapable, especially in the context of renewed hegemonic temptations. Brazil does not fit in anyone's backyard.
9: He, too, is pushing for a revitalized UN to become a, quote, temple of peace. Michelle Kellerman, NPR News, the United Nations.
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0: And I'm Leila Faldin.
1: 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Still to come, President Trump spoke at the UN Tuesday and mused about possibly annihilating Iran. A State Department spokesman later defended Trump's speech.
13: He was laying out a clear path here in terms of fundamentally the Iranian regime has a choice to become a prosperous nation or to continue its malign activities and suffer the consequences.
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8: From Marketplace in Washington, I'm Kimberly Adams. Whether a business is considered small in the government's eyes is pretty important. It determines whether that business is eligible for federal aid money and certain federal contracts. Now the Small Business Administration is proposing some changes to how it defines small business. Marketplace's Justin Ho has more.
16: The government sets aside about a quarter of federal contracts for small businesses, including manufacturing jobs, service sector work, and construction. Richard Prisanzano with Yale University says those contracts can be a big deal for a small business.
17: There's a lot of money and the government is a very good payer.
16: But unless a business meets the government's definition of a small business, determined by revenue or headcount, it might miss out on those lucrative contracts. As a result, some small businesses might not want to grow.
17: Maybe they want to hire, you know, three extra employees, but that would put them out of this. I could see them not hiring because they don't want to go over the employee count.
16: The SBA is proposing to more than double the size limit in several industries. In some, including architectural services and custom computer programming services, it'll increase more than tenfold. The SBA says the new size standards will better reflect the nature of the markets in which small businesses compete. But Tom Skryer with Cornell's Management School says that could also make it harder for the smallest companies.
18: If I'm imagining my current student who's setting up a new business, just him and his partner, competing against a consulting firm with 1,000 people, perhaps, it's hard to see how that playing field would be level.
16: Skryer says supporting the smallest firms can have an outsized impact on employment and the broader economy. I'm Justin Ho for Marketplace.
8: The public comment period for this proposed rule change was supposed to close on Monday, but the Small Business Administration announced this week it would extend the comment period another 60 days, now closing on November 20th. Let's do the numbers. The FTSE in London is up less than 0.1%. Dow, S&P, and NASDAQ futures are mixed but pretty flat in the 0 to 0.1% range, with the Dow future up just 4 points. The 10-year Treasury yield is down at 4.96%. Brent crude oil is trading down 0.3% at $99 a barrel.
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8: President Trump is set to welcome Chinese President Xi Jinping when he arrives in the United States later today, with formal meetings coming tomorrow. The last time the two met face-to-face was back in May during a state visit to Beijing. This time, the two are meeting in Washington, D.C., where they're likely to discuss some hot-button issues like trade and AI guardrails. For more, we're joined by Scott Kennedy at the Center for Strategic and International Studies. Scott, good morning.
19: Good morning.
8: So what are some of the big economic issues on the table for this summit?
19: The biggest economic issue for the summit is whether or not the economic truce that the two sides agreed to in October 2025 in Busan, South Korea, is going to be extended. That would mean capping American tariffs and not re-raising them. It also mean China continuing to ship rare earths and also both sides agreeing not to impose any additional major export controls on the other.
8: The last summit back in May produced a new U.S.-China Board of Trade and Board of Investment. Where do those stand right now?
19: The Board of Trade is a little bit more fulsome now. They, over the weekend, agreed that they would operationalize it, which means that they would just start working on trade issues, identifying $30 billion of goods on both sides in which they could bring down to either standard normal tariff levels or potentially zero tariffs. They could also, if they choose to do so, use the Board of Trade to be a platform to discuss ongoing disagreements. For example, you know, China's domestic economy is deeply unbalanced. And that's translating into global imbalances because of the size of the Chinese economy. And so it's possible that the Board of Trade might be able to tackle those kinds of larger issues, which are important not only for the United States, but for the rest of the world.
8: Last weekend, U.S. and Chinese officials met in New York to discuss AI and the potential dangers of the technology. What did the outcome of those meetings mean for the Trump-Xi summit?
19: Over the weekend, they did finally agree that they would start talking about AI and potentially reach an agreement to notify each other of when serious incidents occur. This is obviously referring to when AI potentially breaks out of its sandbox and starts doing things on the internet that it wasn't meant to do. That's a nice first step. It gets the ball rolling, but there's so much more that needs to be done. We need a lot more communication between Chinese AI companies and experts and those in the United States if we're really going to build guardrails that protect us all.
14: How are the two leaders actually thinking about AI guardrails, given that this is an area of pretty stiff competition between the U.S. and China?
19: Both Xi Jinping and Donald Trump see AI as a race for dominance. They don't want guardrails on their own efforts. They would like to constrain the other side. That said, a lot of the risks that we face from AI are not produced by the two governments per se, but by the technology itself and by potential terrorists and other actors who could do harm. And so both sides have a self-interest in trying to make an agreement about third parties, other kinds of risks. And I think both sides understand or should understand that they can walk and chew gum at the same time, that you can have significant regulation of AI, management of its downsides, and still move incredibly fast.
14: Scott Kennedy is at the Center for Strategic and International Studies. Thank you, Scott.
19: Good chatting with you.
8: In Washington, I'm Kimberly Adams with the Marketplace Morning Report. 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
6: Good morning. President Trump talked about annihilating Iran. Then U.S. officials met with Iranians. We ask U.S. Ambassador to the United Nations, Mike Waltz, about the administration's position in this hour of Morning Edition from NPR News.
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6: Ukraine's president wants an energy truce with Russia. Ukraine would stop hitting refineries if Russia stops going after the electric grid. I'm Steve Inskeep.
0: And I'm Leila Fadel. Ahead of winter, Ukraine is vulnerable without defensive missiles. Also, how does China deal with the U.S. blockade of the Strait of Hormuz? And a new podcast about former Speaker Nancy Pelosi, including an early campaign where she struggled to be heard. It's Wednesday, September 23rd. On this day in 2002, California became the first state to guarantee paid family leave for most workers. The news is next.
20: Live from NPR News in Washington, I'm Korva Coleman. The latest poll out from NPR, PBS News Marist, finds that many American voters are taking President Trump's work into consideration as they think about whom to vote for. NPR's Stephen Fowler has more.
21: Overall, 45% of voters say their choice is against Trump. That's most Democrats and just over half of independents. But you've got a large number of Republicans, including 2 in 5 who voted for him in 2024, who say that Trump is not much of a factor in their vote. I mean, you can read that two ways. One, more people are supporting Democrats, including some people that voted for Trump before. And two, there's a potential for Trump's base to stay home this year and or Republicans to break from Trump and back a Democrat in some of these key races.
20: NPR's Stephen Fowler reporting. Ukrainian President Volodymyr Zelensky will address the United Nations General Assembly later today. He is expected to focus on Russia's full-scale invasion of his country. And NPR's Michelle Kellerman reports Zelensky has already held talks with President Trump at the UN, hoping to find ways to end the war.
9: Ukrainian President Volodymyr Zelensky says President Trump wants to end the war and has questioned Ukraine's strikes on Russian energy facilities. Zelensky says he told Trump that Ukraine would stop such attacks when Russia ends its bombardment of civilian infrastructure in Ukraine.
3: We are ready for energy ceasefire. It doesn't matter if they will not, if they don't want us to attack their diesel and refineries and etc. So we are ready if they will not attack our energy system, our electricity heating system.
9: But he's preparing for another tough winter. Zelensky is asking Trump to raise this with Chinese leader Xi Jinping later this week, since China has influence with Russia. Michelle Kellerman, NPR News, the United Nations.
20: OpenAI is calling for the U.S. to lead in setting global AI safety standards. NPR's John Ruwitch reports several AI industry leaders will brief the UN Security Council today.
4: OpenAI is releasing its proposal at a time of intense debate about how to regulate artificial intelligence after a string of incidents that have raised concern about the technology. It says international safety and security standards are key to answering the question, what does good look like in the mitigation of catastrophic AI risk? AI companies and labs have to take accountability for developing AI safely, it says, but standards will help more stakeholders have a say in how AI evolves. OpenAI says the United States should lead an effort with other countries to develop technical standards for the most cutting-edge artificial intelligence, including for recursive self-improvement, or AI building AI, which many believe could lead to the technology spiraling out of human control. John Ruwitch, NPR News.
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1: And with WSHU News, I'm Brian Scott-Smith. It's fall, and officials say home heating costs will be higher this year. U.S. Representative Rosa DeLauro blames President Donald Trump and the war in Iran. WSHU's Molly Ingram was with her in New Haven yesterday and brings us this report.
22: The National Energy Assistance Directors Association estimates that customers who use home heating oil will see prices increase by 30% this winter. The cost of electric heat is projected to increase 9%, and the cost to heat with natural gas is expected to rise by 6%. DeLauro says ongoing uncertainty with the Strait of Hormuz has been especially hurtful to oil prices.
23: The Strait is producing maybe 2 million gallons a day, when they used to be dealing with 7 or 8 million gallons. So they've got a shortage.
22: Trump has tried to downplay the higher costs, saying last week they are worth it to make sure Iran doesn't have a nuclear weapon. Connecticut, in response to higher prices, will help an additional 10,000 families this winter through its energy assistance program, which is supported with federal funding. Molly Ingram, WSHU News.
1: The gun maker Glock is suing the state of Connecticut. The reason? The state has banned handguns that can be made into fully automatic weapons. Glocks have a feature called a cruciform trigger that can be modified to make the gun fire much more rapidly. Connecticut banned the feature earlier this year. As of October 1st, all such guns are illegal in the state. Connecticut Attorney General William Tong says if Connecticut can ban automatic weapons, it can ban these guns.
24: Nobody is going to claim that this Supreme Court would prevent states, frankly, from prohibiting machine guns and fully automatic weapons on our streets. Everybody knows we can do that. So it makes total sense that we can ban pistols that can be very easily converted into fully automatic weapons.
1: Glock told a gun rights advocacy group the ban infringes on the Second Amendment because it doesn't let people buy handguns that were made and sold fully legally. The New York State Department of Health has barred 21 health care providers from immunizing children. Nine of the providers suspected of vaccine fraud have ties to Long Island. Health officials say the providers are either permanently or temporarily suspended from submitting vaccination records. That means they can't administer childhood vaccines. Here's WSHU's Janice Roman with more.
25: Nine of the barred providers have either practiced or lived on Long Island.
2: They include a former Baldwin midwife who falsified vaccine records for nearly 1,500 children and an Amityville nurse practitioner who falsified 162 records.
1: The state created its vaccine fraud unit in 2021 to investigate fake COVID-19 records. It now also looks into suspected childhood immunization fraud. Weather today partly sunny with a high near 67 degrees.
5: 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Rinko Kikuchi stars as a woman returning to Tokyo's ballroom dance scene after tragedy, where an infatuation with her instructor offers a chance for rediscovery. In theaters Friday.
1: 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And with more information, here's Julie and Molly. And good morning, Julie. Welcome to the first day of fall.
7: Thank you. I love fall. 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
6: It's Morning Edition from NPR News. I'm Steve Inskeep.
0: And I'm Leila Faldin. Good morning. Iran's president takes the podium at the United Nations today, a day after President Trump spoke of annihilating Iran.
6: Trump spoke of options ranging from total destruction to a peace deal after the U.S. election. He also appealed for international cooperation as he wrapped up his speech before the United Nations General Assembly in New York. In a moment, we will discuss that speech and more with Trump's ambassador to the United Nations, Mike Waltz. We begin with the news.
0: NPR White House correspondent Deepa Shivaram joins us to discuss. Hi, Deepa.
11: Hey, good morning.
0: Good morning. So first, just catch us up on what Trump said in his speech in New York.
11: Yeah, I will say it was a pretty brief speech overall as far as Trump's speeches go. He talked about U.S. actions in Venezuela and Iran and essentially used both as examples of America's military might. At one point, he mused on whether he should annihilate Iran, as you all mentioned. And keep in mind, there were leaders from Iran in the audience. And he talked about how the U.S. has benefited from access to Venezuela's oil supply after a military intervention there that led to the capture of the country's leader, Nicolas Maduro. He even used the phrase, quote, to the victor belong the spoils, referring to U.S. control of Venezuela's oil, though that goes pretty directly against U.S. foreign policy tradition to not explicitly connect military intervention with the acquisition of resources. Overall, it was a speech that highlighted how Trump sees his own role as a world leader. He described himself as someone who takes action when other countries don't, and someone who isn't afraid to use force to protect America's interests. In the past, Trump has been really critical of the United Nations as a body and hasn't shied away from criticizing it, but this year he mostly stuck to his remarks, though he did accuse the UN of, quote, imposing the far left agenda of globalist bureaucrats who nobody ever elected. And he was also critical of the ICC, the International Criminal Court.
0: Now, he also had back-to-back meetings with world leaders. How did those interactions play out?
11: Yeah, it was a packed day yesterday. Trump met with leaders from Britain, Japan, Venezuela, and the Gulf nations. He signed a deal with Greenland and Denmark to put more U.S. bases in Greenland. And that was a win for Trump, who's been calling for the U.S. to, quote, take Greenland since he returned to the White House last year. This deal doesn't give the U.S. any ownership of the island, of course, but it does expand U.S. presence, which Trump wanted. He also met with Ukraine's Volodymyr Zelensky to speak about trying to end the war between Ukraine and Russia. But I will say the biggest news out of that meeting actually had to do with Iran. While taking questions, Trump revealed that a U.S. delegation had been meeting with Iranians for 3 hours yesterday. It's not clear how much progress was made during those talks, but it does mark a significant shift back to diplomacy after talks with Iran broke down over the summer over the Strait of Hormuz. Trump, of course, has been under enormous pressure to find a way to end this conflict with Iran. He says the election is not on his mind as he weighs what to do about this war that he and Israel started, but voters at home are increasingly unhappy.
0: Yeah, I mean, the meetings yesterday are coming as Trump is facing a lot of uphill battles on domestic issues, poor approval ratings, legal battles, a fight with the press corps.
11: Right, and not to mention a major summit with Chinese leader Xi Jinping, who's arriving in Washington tonight. But yeah, on the domestic front, I mean, polling shows that Trump is doing even worse than before. A new poll from Reuters Ipsos shows that Trump's approval rating sits at 32%. Other polling shows that Americans are souring on Trump's stance on foreign policy. And of course, there are the other battles. Trump this week banned three news outlets from covering the White House, and now the administration is facing a legal action, and a judge is expected to weigh in on that lawsuit today.
0: That's NPR's Deepa Shivaram. Thank you, Deepa.
11: Thank you.
6: President Trump's ambassador to the United Nations has been listening with us, and he's on the line. Ambassador Mike Waltz, welcome.
19: Hey, good to be with you, Steve.
6: Thanks for
19: joining. Hope you can hear me okay.
6: Yeah, I can hear you okay. There may be a little bit of a delay on the line, but we'll work our way through that. Now, as we just heard from Deepa, the president described 3 hours of talks, which we believe are between his envoy, Steve Witkoff, and Iran's foreign minister. What are the elements of that discussion? What's on the table?
19: Well, always on the table, Steve, and the president has been quite
12: clear about this in terms of our strategic objectives is Iran can never have a nuclear weapon. And I just want to remind everyone, as the UN ambassador, that's not just President Trump's position. That has been multiple presidents' position for decades now. And in fact, it's been the entire world's position. There have been UN resolutions after UN resolution for the better part of 20 years, with the entire world joining us, that Iran just cannot have a nuke. God help us if this genocidal regime that just machine gunned, literally, Steve, 40,000 of its own people in the course of a few days gets its hands on weapons of mass destruction.
6: Understood. But let's talk about the more limited discussions that we think are underway. According to news reporting, the Iranians have perhaps talked of a trade. They would reopen the Strait of Hormuz to free oil traffic in exchange for the easing of some of the economic pressure the U.S. has put on them. Is that how this discussion seems likely to be shaped?
12: Well, what's interesting is when the Iranians come to the table, they're not necessarily as concerned about military action as they want access to cash. Mm-hmm. And remember, the IRGC controls about 40 to 50% of the Iranian economy. So there's frozen assets, there's sanctions relief that they want, but they cannot use the world's economy. They cannot use it. It's in contravention of international law to choke off a waterway. Imagine if Spain or Morocco choked off the Straits of Gibraltar because of a dispute with another country, right? So we will not allow that to happen, and we certainly won't allow the Iranians to expand what they're trying to do here in terms of leverage. They're now trying to expand it into Lebanon, into other areas where their terrorist proxy forces have terrorized the region for years.
6: Can you just
12: so we'll see what comes of it, but it is significant, Steve. It is significant that this was the first direct contact since the ceasefire broke down some time ago.
6: Is the deal that I described, though, is that what's on the table? And are you telling me that wouldn't be acceptable to the United States? The U.S. isn't going to trade anything to open the strait.
12: I don't want to get ahead of internal discussions that we're having. But again, it was significant that there was direct contact. The president has made it clear that they have to come to the table in good faith, in line with UN resolutions, to back away from this obsession with a nuclear weapon.
6: Did they agree to further meetings?
12: We'll see. We'll see. We're literally internalizing what they brought to the table.
6: Oh, interesting. So they brought a proposal and the United States is considering it. Is that the way we should think about this?
12: We will always consider any type of negotiation and diplomacy to bring this to a responsible resolution.
6: Okay. The president also yesterday spoke of the oil agreement with Venezuela. And we'll just remind people, after replacing Venezuela's president, the U.S. Worked with the new rulers, if you will, the same regime, new people, to get oil out of Venezuela. And he said, quote, "To the victor belong the spoils." I found that a very interesting phrase because it's a different U.S. approach. In World War II, for example, as I'm sure you know very well, you study history, the U.S. emphasized we're not in it for the money. We're defeating Germany and Japan, but not for the money. Can you lay out the principle here? When should the U.S. be using war to take other countries' resources?
12: Well, Steve, I would actually just push back on the premise of your
6: question. Should the U.S. be using war to take other countries' resources?
12: Well, Steve, I would actually just push back on the

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0: Thank you to Deborah in Setauket and Susan in Handen. We also heard from Daniel in Fairfield and Ethan in New Milford. 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
2: And just before I let you go, actually, Julie and Molly, this tumbler you're going on about, is that the one that's on the rather natty postcard that we've been sending out?
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2: 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I think it is the tumbler. So yeah. 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
3: Live from NPR News in Washington, I'm Dave Mattingly. Ukraine's President Volodymyr Zelensky is expected to detail what he calls concrete security proposals and de-escalation measures with Russia when he addresses the UN General Assembly in New York today. Zelensky met with President Trump yesterday on the sidelines of the UN meeting, where Trump repeated his belief that a deal can be reached between Moscow and Kyiv. Israeli Prime Minister Benjamin Netanyahu is scheduled to address the UN General Assembly tomorrow. Ahead of his speech, Netanyahu took aim at New York Mayor Zohran Mamdani, who's called for the Israeli leader to be arrested for alleged war crimes in Gaza. Here's NPR's Kat Lonsdorf.
4: Netanyahu posted a short video in English on social media.
5: Shame on you, Mr. Mamdani.
4: Reiterating that he is coming to the United Nations this week. Netanyahu's visit to New York for the UN General Assembly has been controversial. The International Criminal Court has an outstanding warrant for his arrest for alleged war crimes on civilians during Israel's war against Hamas in Gaza. Mamdani has repeatedly stated his belief that Netanyahu is a war criminal and that federal authorities should arrest him if he steps foot in New York. Netanyahu is scheduled to address the UN before heading back to Israel the same day. Kat Lonsdorf, NPR News, Tel Aviv.
3: President Trump welcomes China's President Xi Jinping to the White House tomorrow, where Iran and the future of AI are expected to get a lot of attention. This is NPR News.
2: And with WSHU News, I'm Brian Scott-Smith. Connecticut has accepted a multi-state settlement that clears the way for the Paramount-Warner Brothers merger it had opposed. WSHU's Ebong Udama explains.
6: Attorney General William Tong says Connecticut signed off on the deal because it was in the minority in its demand for the divestiture of CNN and CBS News to save ethical and independent journalism and news.
7: I was part of a 12-state coalition. I fought as hard as I possibly could, but to be very candid, I was outnumbered.
6: In the settlement, Paramount agreed to an editorial board structure to help protect the editorial independence of both news organizations enforceable under a consent decree. Tong had also opposed the merger, arguing that the consolidation of media is not good for consumers.
7: Because I am certain of one thing in this world, that if you have concentration in marketplaces, prices go up.
6: But he says the abdication of the federal government's enforcement role in the fight left states with one hand tied behind their backs. Ebong Udama, WSH News.
2: Governor Kathy Hochul says New York is moving forward with regulations on artificial intelligence, but new laws will be necessary. Jimmy Vielkind brings us this report.
8: The Democratic governor says AI companies will need to disclose their safety plans and report any critical incidents starting in January. That's according to a state law passed in 2025. But tech companies successfully nixed a provision that would have let the state prevent them from releasing frontier models. The governor says the state should strengthen its regulations.
9: There's always room to do more, whether you're talking about crime. You can always do more to fight crime. And in this case, you know, clearly there's more we can do as well.
8: Hochul is naming law professor Mark Gilman to head a new state office looking at artificial intelligence. The governor says she'll propose new laws around the end of the year. In Albany, I'm Jimmy Vielkind for the New York Public News Network.
2: Workplace injuries and illnesses are declining across New York, according to a new report from the state comptroller. New York State recorded more than 120,000 incidents in 2024, well down from a decade earlier. Still, some industries like transportation, healthcare and retail continue to see persistently higher rates of accidents. 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
0: Anne in Lake Grove says, I feel that the reporting is top-notch and it cuts through all the clutter. 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
0: Well, it's been a year since we lost federal funding. 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The WSHU news team is out in the field every day following stories in Hartford and Albany, as well as New Haven and Islip. 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And thanks.
11: It's Morning Edition from NPR News. I'm Steve Inskeep.
12: And I'm Leila Fadel. Good morning. No matter which party controls the House after the November election, one thing is for sure. The next Congress will not include San Francisco Democrat and former House Speaker Nancy Pelosi, who is retiring after nearly 40 years in the House of Representatives, and she was the first female speaker there. As Pelosi serves out her final months in office, KQED Public Media in San Francisco is releasing a five-part podcast called The Speaker, about Pelosi's influence on the national political landscape. KQED's Scott Schaefer is hosting the podcast, and he joins us now. Good morning, Scott.
13: Good morning.
12: Okay, so the first episode of your podcast takes place in 1987, the year Pelosi was first elected. Tell us about how she got her start in Congress.
13: Yeah, that's right. Pelosi was one of 14 candidates running for that seat after Congresswoman Sala Burton died of cancer. And up to that point, Pelosi had been a Democratic Party insider, first as a local volunteer, later becoming a prolific fundraiser in California and nationwide, and then ultimately chair of the state Democratic Party. Pelosi would go on to become a powerhouse in Washington, but in that first campaign, she was dismissed as a lightweight, a rich socialite who was out of touch with ordinary people. One of her opponents called her a dilettante, and KQED actually hosted a televised debate that year. And here's one candidate, Supervisor Carol Ruth Silver, talking while Pelosi tries to respond and the moderators also jump in.
14: How can she relate to people like me, a single parent working mother?
15: Why can't
14: somebody
15: she relate?
16: Let me answer that. I'd like to know.
14: Because
16: the
14: problems
16: can.
14: Are different. She's never met a payroll. She's never had to worry about child care.
16: Well,
14: she's
16: never had
14: a kid in a public school.
16: I have
14: she's
16: my...
14: never worried about the things that worry most of the people in San
16: and
14: Francisco.
16: You've never... well,
17: let's let Nancy answer.
16: Okay.
13: So you can hear in that clip from that 87 debate that even though her campaign slogan was a voice that will be heard, she had a really hard time getting a word in edgewise.
12: Sounds like she was portrayed by her opponents as what might be called today a corporate Democrat. Can you explain more about that?
13: Yeah, exactly. In fact, in that 87 campaign, she raised and spent more money than all of the other 13 candidates combined, including a $200,000 donation to herself. Now, we should point out that 40 years later, some on the left are still angry because they think the Democratic Party relies too much on wealthy donors and corporate PACs instead of prioritizing the interests of what they see as working class people. The reality is that while Pelosi is solidly liberal, she's also very pragmatic. She was just like, what can we get done? You know, and money can sometimes help and also tenacity. Here's how she described her plan to overcome opposition to passing the Affordable Care Act.
18: If there's a fence in our way, if there's a barrier, we'll break open the gate, push through the gate. If that doesn't work, we'll climb the fence. If that doesn't work, we'll pole vault in. If that doesn't work, we'll parachute in. But we're not letting anything stand in our way.
13: And she was relentless, in fact, in getting the ACA or Obamacare passed.
12: Tell us about the campaign to replace her. How is Pelosi exerting her influence in that race?
13: Yeah, so under California's election law, the top two finishers in the primary advance to the runoff, so no surprise here in San Francisco, they're both Democrats. The more moderate candidate, at least by San Francisco standards, is openly gay state senator Scott Wiener. He's been a big proponent of building more housing and regulating AI. Pelosi has endorsed his opponent, Connie Chan, a member of the Board of Supervisors. She's a favorite of organized labor. But, you know, no matter who wins, Pelosi's retirement is going to leave San Francisco with a much smaller voice in Congress, while the Democratic Party is losing its most prolific fundraiser.
12: That's politics correspondent Scott Schaefer, host of the new podcast, The Speaker, from KQED and NPR. Scott, thank you.
13: Thank you so much.
11: When China's leader Xi Jinping arrives at the White House tomorrow, Iran is likely to be on their agenda. China is Iran's largest trading partner, buying more than 80% of Iran's oil exports. That stopped when the U.S. imposed a naval blockade on the Strait of Hormuz, but China is quietly finding ways around that blockade. NPR's Rob Schmitz reports.
19: In normal times, that is when the U.S. is not blockading Iranian ports in the Strait of Hormuz, China imports Iranian oil through a careful step-by-step method of circumventing U.S. sanctions. Ships mask their identities and offload Iranian crude to other vessels off the coast of places like Malaysia, so that these China-bound ships can say their oil does not come from Iran.
20: And then these shipments go to independent refineries or teapot refineries.
19: That's Ahmed Abadou of the London-based think tank Chatham House.
20: Because these refineries are out of the United States' reach and out of the sanctions system.
19: As Abadou explains, these teapot refineries, mainly off the coast of China's Shandong province, then offload the Iranian oil at a discount of $8 to $10 a barrel. It's a heck of a deal for Beijing, and that's why Abadou says these refineries account for up to a quarter of all oil imported into China.
20: But obviously now this oil has dried up.
19: That's because of the U.S. naval blockade in the Strait of Hormuz. Beijing has gotten around this blockade by sending tankers with mostly Saudi oil through the Bab al-Mandab Strait on the southern tip of the Red Sea, a treacherous journey that passes territory controlled by the Houthis, who have attacked and sunk vessels with missiles and drones. But the Iranian-backed group has left the Chinese alone, says Abadou.
20: From what we know, many ships raise the Chinese flag on them or declare through private channels that they have Chinese nationals on board. And this would be enough for the Houthis to avoid targeting these ships.
19: It's a reminder of how much influence China has in the region. But does Beijing have enough influence to persuade the U.S. to stop its blockade on the Strait of Hormuz, With just 12% of China's oil imports coming, or as of the case now, not coming from Iran, Henry Tugendhat of the Washington Institute for Near East Policy says China can afford to wait.
15: In terms of does China need this ceasefire right away, I think it's shown that it can wait a little bit if it thinks that Iran can get a stronger negotiating position against the U.S. in the run-up to the midterms.
19: On the eve of the summit between Xi Jinping and President Trump, Tugendhat says Trump seems more eager to resolve the conflict with Iran to help Republicans in November. He says Xi Jinping, on the other hand, appears fine with giving up Iranian oil in the short term to let the pressure on the U.S. build. After all, China relies primarily on coal to fuel its increasingly electrified economy, with more than 65% of new car sales in China last month registered as electric vehicles. Imported oil is becoming less important in China. And according to Bill Figueroa, international relations professor at the University of Groningen in the Netherlands, as the U.S. war with Iran continues, China's image as a force of stability in the region grows.
17: They're building bridges and infrastructure rather than destroying it. So, you know, there is definitely a substantial difference there. And I think one that, especially right now, you know, China is kind of looking like the better, the more balanced and the more stable partner of the two.
19: And says Figueroa, the longer the U.S. is involved in what he calls a military quagmire with Iran, the better off China's image as a stable regional partner will be. Rob Schmitz, NPR News.

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0: It's Morning Edition from NPR News. I'm Steve Inskeep.
4: And I'm Leila Fadel. People with disabilities are hitting the trail like never before. That's because adaptive mountain bikes are getting a lot better. And because trail builders are recognizing they can make trails a lot more inclusive with just a little tweaking. KUER's Macy Lipkin reports from Utah.
5: Christy Prawl is, in a lot of ways, your typical Utah resident. She's always loved being outside, camping, hiking, teaching kids about nature. After she got a spinal cord injury while rock climbing, she wanted to get back on the trails.
6: We found like some outdoor, like more rugged wheelchairs, and we thought, okay, maybe that's what we're gonna have to do.
5: But a wheelchair wasn't enough to scratch the itch. Then she found out about adaptive mountain bikes from the National Ability Center in Park City.
6: I got to try out a few of their bikes, and then I realized, like, okay, this is the piece of equipment that I want to get.
5: These bikes can cost upwards of $15,000. Prahl got a partial grant and bought her own.
6: My bike gives me the freedom to go to those wild places, to do all of those things I used to do and all of those things that I love.
5: Adaptive bikes are technically not bicycles. They have three or four wheels. Most are hand cycles. They're often recumbent with an electric motor to help. Prahl relishes a challenge, but she needs to know how rideable a trail is before she goes alone.
6: I can't just like get up and walk over an obstacle or over a tree or something like that, or turn around.
5: Prahl says she's noticed a growing number of trails she can ride in recent years, like this one at Snow Basin that opened last fall.
7: We're gonna be hitting Canyon Rim Trail. Trailhead's over there.
5: Three local adaptive sports organizations brought bikes for people to borrow.
7: Yahoo!
5: Adaptive mountain biking is growing in Utah. A new network designed for hand cycles opened in Moab last year. The Northern Utah Trail Fest recently added an adaptive race and fun ride to the event. The state is helping, too. It gave the nonprofit Mountain Trails Foundation a grant to figure out what different trails need to become adaptive-friendly. Marshall Evans is working on that. He was a plumber before he was paralyzed in a side-by-side rollover.
8: Technology has absolutely equalized the disability, as far as in my life, for biking.
5: Adaptive bikes have gotten narrower, and Evans says the electric motors help people ride longer and keep up with friends. He says it's not hard to build trails he can ride.
8: For a little bit of effort, I can go ride the trail at speed, at the pace with all my buddies, rather than slamming on my brakes and causing a traffic jam.
5: Trails have to be wide enough, they can't tilt sideways too much, and obstacles and jumps have to fit two wheels. But he doesn't want them to be boring. At a nearby park, the group that made this route at Snow Basin is working on another. The late morning sun is strong, and it smells like dirt and freshly cut trees. Eden Valley Trails considers how different bikes will handle the routes they build. Justin Lindeen says everyone can enjoy the same paths.
9: Whether it's a flowy trail or a technical trail, it doesn't super matter as long as you have your mind on both goals.
5: Wider trails also make it easier for search and rescue crews to get somebody out. Cyclists have space to pass each other, and Lindeen says they hold up better over time.
9: It gives you the room to allow drainage properly and also to have machinery come in, whether it's weed eaters or a brush hog or something, and maintain the trail in the future.
5: He says trails that work for more people are better for everyone. For NPR News, I'm Macy Lipkin in Weber County, Utah.

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1: 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And I'm going to pass you over to Julie and to Molly. But just before I do, Julie, I made a mistake earlier and I said that the tumbler was in the photograph of the postcard. And my host, Emily, said we were holding mugs. 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
0: Live from NPR News in Washington, I'm Corva Coleman. Iran says it met with a U.S. delegation on the sidelines of the United Nations General Assembly and that Qatar served as the mediator. This meeting followed President Trump's address to the U.N. body. That's where he threatened that he could, quote, annihilate Iran if a deal is not reached. NPR's Hadil Al-Shelchi has more.
4: Iranian Foreign Ministry spokesperson Esmail Boqaei called the meeting with the U.S., quote, an interaction used to convey Iran's conditions, according to Iranian state media. Those conditions, he said, included halting of U.S. hostilities, an end to the U.S. naval blockade, and the release of Iranian funds. President Trump said earlier Tuesday that U.S. envoys met with Iranian officials for 3 hours. He said Iran must decide whether it will agree to a deal or face, quote, obliteration. The U.S. Special Envoy Steve Witkoff, who has been leading talks with Iran, said he felt, quote, very good following the meeting. Hadil Al-Shalchi, NPR News, Istanbul.
0: Chinese leader Xi Jinping is now heading toward the United States. It's his first state visit to the U.S. in more than a decade. NPR's Jennifer Pak reports from Beijing.
5: President Xi heads to Washington with Taiwan trade and tech expected to be high on his agenda. The last time Xi met Trump in May, they agreed to more stability. American studies scholar Wu Xingbo at Shanghai's Fudan University says it was the warmest he's seen U.S.-China relations in years. But since then, he says, things have been fragile.
6: In the last several months, the U.S. had continued to contain and pressure China.
5: Like imposing extra tariffs, blacklisting more Chinese firms, and banning new imports of Chinese humanoid robots. This visit then, says Wu, is more about building mutual trust. Jennifer Pak, NPR News, Beijing.
0: The Trump administration is canceling the health insurance for 760,000 phantom enrollees on healthcare.gov. NPR's Selena Simmons-Duffin reports the government is providing few details about how it determined the health plans were not legitimate.
7: Trump administration officials explained in a press conference that they suspected fraudster brokers had signed up people who weren't eligible or who didn't even know they had been signed up. The fight against fraudulent brokers has been going on for years, says Cynthia Cox of the nonprofit health research organization KFF, but she questioned this approach.
8: There could have been collateral damage here.
7: If someone didn't file a claim, she points out, they might have just been healthy. And if they didn't respond to the notice in time, they might have just missed it. The Centers for Medicare and Medicaid Services did not respond to NPR's questions by airtime about what happens if there were mistakes and people had their plans canceled in error. Selena Simmons-Duffin, NPR News, Washington.
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1: And with WSHU News, I'm Brian Scott-Smith. As the weather turns cooler, officials say it will be more expensive to heat our homes this year. The National Energy Assistance Directors Association estimates that customers who use home heating oil will see prices increase by 30% this winter. The cost of electric heat is projected to increase by 9%, and the cost to heat with natural gas is expected to rise by 6%.
9: Connecticut commuters have already paid an estimated $22 million more at the pump since July. And now the same shock is coming for home heating oil bills.
1: That's U.S. Representative Rosa DeLauro. She blames higher costs on the war with Iran and President Donald Trump. Trump has downplayed the higher costs, saying last week they are worth it to make sure Iran doesn't have a nuclear weapon. The gun maker Glock is suing the state of Connecticut. The reason? The state has banned handguns that can be made into fully automatic weapons. WSHU's Davis Donovan has this report.
10: Glocks have a feature called a cruciform trigger that can be modified to make the gun fire much more rapidly. Connecticut banned the feature earlier this year. As of October 1st, all such guns are illegal in the state. Connecticut Attorney General William Tong says Glock's lawsuit is baseless.
11: Everybody knows that states have what are known as police powers under our constitutional system to keep people safe. If there are pistols, and Glock makes pistols, that can be easily converted into automatic weapons, we can ban them.
10: Glock told a gun rights advocacy group the ban infringes on the Second Amendment because it doesn't let people buy handguns that were made and sold fully legally. Davis Donovan, WSHU News.
1: The New York State Department of Health has barred 21 healthcare providers from immunizing children. The providers were suspected of vaccine fraud. WSHU's Janice Roman reports 9 of them have ties to Long Island.
12: The State Department of Health has barred 21 healthcare providers suspected of vaccine fraud in the past 4 years. Health officials say those providers are either permanently or temporarily suspended from submitting vaccination records. 9 of the barred providers have either practiced or lived on Long Island. They include a former Baldwin midwife who falsified vaccine records for nearly 1,500 children, and an Amityville nurse practitioner who falsified 162 records. The state created its vaccine fraud unit in 2021 to investigate fake COVID-19 records. It now also looks into suspected childhood immunization fraud. Janice Roman, WSHU News.
1: Taking a look at the weather across the region, a partly sunny day today with a high near or exceeding 67 degrees. It will be breezy, though, with winds blowing up to 20 miles per hour.
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14: It's Morning Edition from NPR News. I'm Leila Fadel.
15: And I'm Steve Inskeep. Earlier this month, the president asked voters to pretend he is on the ballot. Latest NPR PBS News Marist poll out today shows voters are doing that,
14: though maybe not in the way he was hoping. The poll finds Democrats have a 12-point advantage over Republicans when it comes to who voters want to represent them in Congress, and many say they're voting in opposition to Trump.
15: The survey also finds voters think Democrats would be better at handling top issues like the economy. NPR's Stephen Fowler has been digging into the results. Stephen, good morning.
16: Good morning.
15: Okay, so how is the president, his presence on the scene, shaping voter preferences?
16: Well, here's where I do the obligatory boilerplate reference to the midterm being a referendum on the party in power and Trump being in power. People aren't happy with how things are going, which is not a surprise. But it was surprising to me just how intense and immovable this displeasure seems to be. And it's also surprising at how much people do say that Trump is actually influencing their party choice.
15: Okay, let's talk about that influence. I guess you would expect Democrats to say they're voting against Trump and Republicans to be voting for Trump. Is that how it's working out?
16: Sorta. Overall, 45% of voters say their choice is against Trump. That's most Democrats and just over half of independents. But you've got a large number of Republicans, including 2 in 5 who voted for him in 2024, who say that Trump is not much of a factor in their vote. I mean, you can read that two ways. One, more people are supporting Democrats, including some people that voted for Trump before. And two, there's a potential for Trump's base to stay home this year and or Republicans to break from Trump and back a Democrat in some of these key races. Here's another nugget for you. More people say they want to vote for candidates who bring new ideas or change over experience and a proven record.
15: Okay, so how do these results compare to the last midterms where Trump was president, 2018?
16: In 2018, there was no war in Iran. We weren't several years into concerns about inflation and the economy, affordability, cost of living. And Trump's unpopularity wasn't actually this bad or strong. Case in point, his net approval is twice as bad now as it was then.
15: Wow.
16: The number of people who strongly disapprove of Trump's job performance is the highest it's been in either term at 53%. Trump's lost a quarter of those who said they strongly approve of him last March, and it's reflected in Republicans losing their advantage with voters on issues like the economy, gas prices, foreign policy, even immigration.
15: Okay, so you're saying that Trump is in even worse shape than he was in 2018 when his party lost control of the House, although they did keep control of the Senate in that case. Now, this survey again shows a 12-point advantage for Democrats across the board. But what does that mean when you break it down into individual races?
16: Well, it's important to remember this poll talks to registered voters, not the people who actually are going to show up in a midterm.
15: Ah.
16: And while this could be a blue wave, that wave will not crest evenly across states and races and districts. The primary turnout this year and other polls like this show that more people prefer Democrats and Republicans are less motivated. And fewer could show up in traditionally uncompetitive areas. So for the House and Senate, it's why you're seeing competitive races in very red places where Trump won big by 10 or 15 points in 2024, why some forecasters say Democrats could gain double-digit seats in the House, and why Republicans could lose control of the Senate and seats in places like Iowa, Alaska, Texas, and Ohio.
15: Okay, we'll keep covering the election however it turns out. NPR Stephen Fowler, thanks so much.
16: Thank you.
14: Jonah Goldberg has been listening with us. He's the editor-in-chief and co-founder of the conservative website, The Dispatch. Jonah, good morning and welcome back to the program.
17: Good morning. Always great to be here.
14: So this poll doesn't really have much good news for the Republicans. Is there one number that stands out to you?
17: Yeah, I mean, the thing I thought was kind of fascinating was that of people who disapprove of the president, 53% strongly disapprove and only 6% just disapprove, which kind of shows how basically attitudes toward the president are polarizing, sort of like in a centrifuge. You get the purest stuff when you spin it. Your attitudes are polarizing to the extent that, like, nobody just has a little bit of a problem with Donald Trump if they dislike him. It's that they have very strong feelings, and that kind of partisan and disapproval intensification is unprecedented for Trump and almost unprecedented for any president.
14: I wonder, you know, the president has said, as we heard him say at the convention, act like I'm on the ballot. And I wonder if that now becomes a liability for these candidates.
17: Oh, it definitely does. I mean, it's as if the electorate heard him say that and says, we accept your terms. The gamble that they were making with that midterm convention was that they knew there were a lot of people who wanted to vote against Trump. It's the people who like Trump that they felt like they needed to turn out and excite. Mm. And we'll see. I mean, it's still possible that the midterm convention thing, which really wasn't a convention, will have a helpful effect at the margins. But it just seems like that ultimately the people who really want to vote based on Donald Trump are the ones who want to vote against Republicans rather than for them.
14: You know, the other thing that I found interesting was immigration has long been an issue where voters favored Republicans, especially President Trump, and they've now lost that edge. How do you read that?
17: Yeah, so I mean, I think there are a lot of different things going on. I think that, first of all, there are a lot of people who liked the idea that Trump was going to send back the worst of the worst and all of that, and what they're seeing is something beyond that. I think that, you know, one of the things, I think this was basically a strategy of the Trump administration, of Stephen Miller and several other people, to basically make the chaos and the just abject fear that they were creating for not just illegal immigrants, but legal immigrants and even U.S. citizens who just happened to be going around looking like immigrants, according to some people. That chaos would get a lot of people to self-deport. Like, I think there's an intentional thing. The downside of it is that's not what a lot of Americans really wanted or expected. And so that, I think, hurts. I also think the fundamental mistake, and this is a mistake that basically both parties have been making for 25 years, but like with everything, Trump does it on steroids. They assume that every single voter they get is voting for the most expansive, extreme version of their agenda. And so Trump came into office thinking that every single voter in every single swing state was voting for full spectrum MAGA and wanted this administration to behave, you know, like a biker gang with diplomatic immunity on every front. And the truth is a huge number of voters, particularly the voters that won him the election, those sort of independents, those non-college educated Hispanic and white working class voters, even a lot of male black working class voters, Those guys were voting because they were nostalgic for the pre-COVID economy of Trump's first term. And that's how, that was their pitch to them, is that we're going to get the economy rolling again. We're going to deal with all of this inflation. And instead, what we get is a president who spends most of his time, it seems, talking about ballrooms, about and delivering $6 and whatever it is, 50-cent diesel gas. And so there are just an enormous number of people who say, this isn't what I voted for. And on all of these issues, I thought I was getting X and I got a hell of a lot of Y.
14: Do you think if the economy was doing better, this wouldn't be as dismal as it is, even with the mass deportation that we're seeing, these events where American citizens have been killed? I mean, do you think this is mostly driven by people's pocketbook?
17: I don't want to say mostly. I don't want to go all vulgar Marxist on anybody, but look, economy matters. It always matters. If the economy were roaring at 3 or 4% growth or whatever, or if he had the kind of economy that he had at the beginning of his first term, I think his problems would obviously be less. But, you know, it works the other way around, too, is that if you look at the people, the people who have most strongly supported Trump, that's been his real superpower, is holding on to like this 32% of the electorate that supports him no matter what, sort of always Trump people. They're disproportionately

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3: 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And Seth MacFarlane is best known for creating Family Guy and American Dad. 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
4: Live from NPR News in Washington, I'm Dave Mattingly. Ukraine's President Volodymyr Zelensky is expected to detail his latest proposal for ending the war with Russia today when he addresses the UN General Assembly in New York. The family of a young black man in Mississippi is raising questions after a grand jury declined to recommend charges in his death, citing insufficient evidence of a crime. The grand jury determined the death of Nolan Wells was consistent with drowning. Elise Gregg with the Gulf States Newsroom and Mississippi Public Broadcasting reports.
5: At a press conference in Georgia, Wells's parents vowed to keep pushing for answers. That's after a grand jury unanimously returned a report saying they found no credible evidence of criminal activity in Wells's death. His parents and attorneys say that report still doesn't explain exactly how their son died, nor does it answer lingering questions from the autopsy. Here's Wells's mother, Christine Wells Wansley.
6: My question is, how can a jury come to the conclusion of drowning despite knowing that there was trauma to his body and despite hearing many inconsistencies?
5: The jury heard from over 40 witnesses and reviewed evidence ranging from GPS data to videos from the island where Wells was found. For NPR News, I'm Elise Gregg in Jackson, Mississippi.
4: This is NPR News from Washington.
3: And with WSHU News, I'm Brian Scott Smith. Connecticut has accepted a multi-state settlement that clears the way for the Paramount-Warner Brothers merger it had opposed. Attorney General William Tong says the state was in the minority in its demand for the divestiture of CNN and CBS News to save ethical and independent journalism and news.
7: The challenge is I was part of a 12-state coalition. I fought as hard as I possibly could, but to be very candid, I was outnumbered.
3: In the settlement, Paramount agreed to an editorial board structure to help protect the editorial independence of both news organizations, enforceable under a consent decree. Tong had also opposed the merger based on an argument that the consolidation of media is not good for consumers. One of Connecticut's largest water systems is disputing it owes hundreds of thousands of dollars in regulatory fees to the state. WSHU's Shelley Hassman-Kadish brings us the details.
8: State regulators charged the Aquarian Water Authority nearly $1 million. Aquarian became a public, locally governed company on June 30th amid protests from many state officials who said it would raise water rates. It is no longer under the oversight of PURA, but the state has charged the companies for regulatory costs for the fiscal year that began July 1. According to the Hartford Business Journal, the state says Aquarian owes the money for the revenue it earned while they were still regulated. Aquarian says that it owes nothing for a year when it was no longer under PURA's oversight. Rates for the company are now set by a representative policy board of appointees from the municipalities it serves. Shelley Hassman-Kadish, WSHU News.
3: A group of Girl Scouts found an apparently abandoned crocodile on a walking trail at a wildlife center in Holtsville, New York recently. A local rescue group has taken the animal in and says they are offering a $1,000 reward for any information about how it got there. Looking at the weather today across the region, partly sunny with a high near 67 degrees. It will be breezy out there, though. The winds will be up to 20 miles per hour. Tonight, mostly clear with a low around 51 degrees and winds up to 30 miles per hour.
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2: Thank you to Clarence in Central Islip. 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
10: 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I'm Leila Faldin.
11: And I'm Steve Inskeep. 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
10: Lawyers for CNN, MS Now, and Politico will tell a judge President Trump is infringing on their constitutional rights, and they should be able to cover him whether he approves of their stories or not. 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
11: NPR's David Folkenflik is covering this story. He's on the line. David, good morning.
12: Good morning, Steve.
11: Okay, so the Department of Justice, defending the president, filed a response to this lawsuit last night. What is the defense for something that Trump doesn't deny he's doing?
12: Steve, I tell you, I could have told you before reading those filings, the administration would argue that it is a privilege, not a right, to be able to report from the White House, as the president has said publicly. And that certainly was there. But they also argued, relying on letters sent to the news outlets after their credentials were revoked, not before, that there were stories that jeopardized national security and spread falsehoods. They include coverage of the White House ballroom construction, the reports that ammunition had been severely depleted from the military during the war with Iran, and that the Republican midterm conventions were just a dud. Here's how Secretary of State Marco Rubio laid out the case to NBC.
13: The president feels very strongly that why should I have people working in my building and in my office that I believe are not honestly covering my administration? That's how he feels. We're not closing CNN. There aren't a bunch of police officers or soldiers kicking down the doors of MSNBC or MS Now, whatever it's called, and arresting people and unplugging it from the grid. They're just not allowed to work from the workspace at the White House.
12: So they're arguing that's grounds enough to be able to hold CNN, MS Now, and Politico's reporters away.
11: Very interesting that Rubio there does not say his own opinion. He says what the president feels. What argument will news organizations be making?
12: Well, so let's take it directly. The core of it is a First Amendment argument. They're saying the president is punishing these news organizations for their speech, which is to say their coverage. The president has made the point publicly that they don't have the right to report from the White House, and that is true, the privilege argument. But once granted, under case law that's held up for decades, there's this thing called viewpoint discrimination. The government cannot do retribution against news organizations for how they cover things. That's what they're arguing here. And also the question of due process. That's the Fifth Amendment. The question of, hey, we weren't given a chance to appeal. In these briefs that were filed last night, the administration is saying, look, it's going to be final if they don't rebut these arguments by this Friday. They're kind of presenting it after the fact as though this is a temporary step and that it's still part of the process, not that it's final.
11: Just to be clear, you're telling me, like, you could say the Oval Office is private and let no reporters in there, but once you start letting a bunch of reporters in there, kicking them out again afterward as in retribution, that would be the thing that would be illegal according to this argument, right?
12: That's right, under the arguments of case law in the First Amendment.
11: Okay, and what has the coverage been like of the president this week as he went to the UN General Assembly?
12: Well, look, people have withheld showing video clips and audio clips in kind of solidarity. At the same time, Trump insists upon being the dominant figure. The news, for example, musing whether he should annihilate Iran. Caitlin Collins of CNN was there asking questions. He said, you shouldn't be here. You don't have the right to do it. She pointed out she's credentialed by the UN to be there. It's a reminder to the president. He may think he may be able to intimidate or stop coverage. It's going to happen either way.
11: NPR's David Folkenflik, thanks.
12: You bet.
10: Let's turn to Stephen Bladick now for some legal analysis of this lawsuit. He's an expert on the federal courts who teaches at Georgetown University Law Center. Stephen, good morning and welcome back to the program.
14: Good morning. Thanks for having me.
10: So we just heard Marco Rubio saying that this is about access to the White House, not press freedom more broadly. Legally, does he have a point?
14: No. And I think the problem here is that if the White House had never opened its doors to the media, and if the White House had said, you know, we're going to do all of our media operations offsite, that would be one thing. But, you know, for decades, the White House has chosen to create what the Supreme Court's case law calls a non-public forum. And one of the consequences of creating such a forum, whether it's in the Brady briefing room or whether it's Pebble Beach from where the reporters do their stand-ups, is that you can't engage in viewpoint discrimination once you open your doors to that kind of forum. That's the choice the White House has made, and now it has to live with it.
10: And where have courts come down on this issue before?
14: Yeah, I mean, we haven't really seen quite so brazen an example of an executive branch engaging in this kind of viewpoint discrimination. But, you know, courts have generally been very protective of the press in this space. You know, when Jim Acosta's press pass was revoked back in 2018, a federal judge, the same one who actually has been assigned the new lawsuit by CNN, MS Now, and Politico, ordered the administration to return it. Even the fight over whether President Trump could exclude the Associated Press from Air Force One, the judges who said he could were very specific to distinguish Air Force One from other spaces in the White House, from other grounds that the government has opened up to the entire press. You know, I think this is really going to be an uphill battle for the administration to defend this policy.
10: Now, Trump originally said this ban was about stories he didn't like in CNN, Politico, MS Now, that there was no particular story that triggered this. But he's now also said this is about national security, something he's done before in court. In the DOJ's response, it cited specific articles about the Iran war and the bunker under the White House. The DOJ says this threatens national security. Is that a compelling argument here?
14: So I think it could be in the abstract, Layla, but the problem is that, you know, CNN and Politico and MS Now are hardly the only outlets that have reported on these subjects. They're hardly the only outlets that have reported information that could have been the result of unauthorized national security leaks. And so this really does have all the hallmarks of trying to, you know, come up with a post hoc rationalization for what really was, I think, you know, a lashing out by the president against media outlets whose reporting he doesn't like. You know, could the government ever have a national security justification for engaging in viewpoint discrimination or for, you know, excluding particular outlets? Maybe, but it's hard to understand why CNN, Politico, and MS Now would be unique here compared to the New York Times or other outlets that the administration has continued to allow access to.
10: Do you think then that CNN, Politico, MS Now, this is a much easier case for them to argue?
14: I do think it is. I mean, I think compared to the AP case, which was really about Air Force One and the East Room and other sort of more private spaces in the White House, at least under the existing law, Layla, I think this is a very, very strong and almost easy case for CNN, for MS Now, for Politico. The The tricky part is, and this is within the government's filing late last night, one possibility is that the government's going to try to use this case to overrule those precedents. But it's hard to imagine there will be much of an appetite, whether in the lower courts or the Supreme Court, for what really looks like pretty blatant viewpoint discrimination by a president who's just unhappy with the coverage he's receiving.
10: Stephen Vladeck is a professor at Georgetown University Law Center. Thank you for your time.
14: Thank you.

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0: It's Morning Edition from NPR News. I'm Leila Fadel.
4: And I'm Steve Inskeep. Here are some of the messages President Trump brought to the United Nations General Assembly this week. There is no global government. Climate change is a hoax, as are concerns about AI, which should have a different name, and the spoils belong to the victors of wars. Much of the rest of the world is talking about the need for cooperation to tackle global challenges like those. NPR's Michelle Kellerman reports from the UN.
5: President Trump used his speech to call on countries to leave the International Criminal Court and stop what he calls globalist bureaucrats. He also wants to rename artificial intelligence to superintelligence, downplaying the many calls for a slowdown and more regulations. It was a starkly different worldview than many others here at the UN's high-level week. Secretary General Antonio Guterres, whose term ends this year, says this is a time for more cooperation.
6: The world does not need a weaker United Nations. It needs a UN strong enough to face the world as it is and determined enough to build the world as it should be.
5: He says there's been an extraordinary transfer of power away from governments to a handful of private corporations and individuals.
6: Humans are increasingly handing power to machines, with artificial agents going rogue and little autonomous weapons going from science fiction to military reality.
5: The UN Security Council is holding a meeting on AI, and there's a lot of talk in the corridors at the UN about how to make this place relevant on this and other issues.
7: Most of the countries in the world want a world that is based on some kind of rules.
5: That's the European Union's top diplomat, Kaya Kallas, who says she's spending a lot of time this week trying to push for de-escalation in the Persian Gulf and to put more pressure on Russia to end its aggression in Ukraine. Both those conflicts, she says, have global implications for food and energy security. So European countries and other middle powers are trying to find ways to restore international humanitarian law.
7: The discussions with the middle powers, but also smaller countries, between smaller countries, is that how can we keep the world functioning, that we have some kind of rules in place? And there, the key question is accountability.
5: She's defending the International Criminal Court, which is under attack by the U.S. French President Emmanuel Macron spoke of a return to imperialism, arrogance, and unrestrained force.
8: Consiste à savoir si nous voulons vivre. Dans cet état de nature,
5: do we want to live under this state of affairs with a return to the law of the jungle, he asked the world body, or do we want to live in a civilized international society? Brazilian leader Luiz Inácio Lula da Silva raised concerns about President Trump's approach in this hemisphere. Lula described the U.S. military operation in Venezuela as a, quote, neo-colonial incursion for strategic resources. And through an interpreter, he complained about meddling in Brazilian elections.
9: In Latin America and the Caribbean region, geographical proximity to the world's greatest military power is inescapable, especially in the context of renewed hegemonic temptations. Brazil does not fit in anyone's backyard.
5: He, too, is pushing for a revitalized UN to become a, quote, temple of peace. Michelle Kellerman, NPR News, the United Nations.
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1: And you are listening to WSHU Public Radio on this first day of fall. 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
10: Live from NPR News in Washington, I'm Corva Coleman. A new poll finds that voters continue to have a sour view of President Trump and Republicans. As NPR's Stephen Fowler reports, those surveyed say they would back Democrats for Congress by a 12-point margin.
11: The latest NPR PBS News Marist poll shows deep dissatisfaction with President Trump and the Republican Party. Republicans have also lost their advantage on several key issues in the eyes of voters, like gas prices, the economy, foreign policy, even immigration. The poll also suggests Democrats have a notable edge in voter enthusiasm and support from independents as a building wave of backlash to the party in power comes into focus. These voters say they're more likely to pick a Democratic congressional candidate, 53-41%. That swing from Trump's narrow popular vote victory in 2024 shows why reliably red states like Ohio, Texas, and Iowa now have competitive House and Senate races. Stephen Fowler, NPR News.
10: A federal judge holds a hearing today on a lawsuit filed by three media organizations against the federal government. They've been banned from the White House. NPR Scott Newman reports the White House has now launched a new online channel featuring only Trump administration content.
12: The channel launched Monday evening, just days after Trump announced that he was banning journalists from CNN, MS Now, and Politico from the White House. Democrats, including Arizona Senator Mark Kelly and California Governor Gavin Newsom, have likened Trump TV to state-run media, the antithesis of a free press. Stephen Farnsworth is a professor of political science at the University of Mary Washington.
13: Over and over again, I think President Trump has really decided what he wants to do is tell the Trump story himself.
12: He says the channel is the latest in Trump's effort to keep the mainstream media from controlling the narrative. Scott Newman, NPR News, Washington.
10: An advisory committee for the Food and Drug Administration will hear arguments and recommend whether the agency should approve its first multi-cancer blood test. The company making the test, Grail, says it can detect up to 50 forms of cancer. NPR's Yuki Noguchi has more.
14: Hundreds of companies are chasing simpler ways of detecting cancer earlier by screening through blood or saliva. Some cancer tests are already on the market, though none that screen for multiple cancers has been approved by the FDA. Grail's test, sold under the brand Galleri, is the furthest in that process. The FDA has questions about whether clinical data show the test detects cancers reliably and early enough to justify use of such terms in its marketing. Another concern is about potential harm if patients get false negative or false positive results. Yuki Noguchi, NPR News.
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1: And with WSHU News, I'm Brian Scott-Smith. It's fall, and officials say home heating costs will be higher this year. U.S. Representative Rosa DeLauro blames President Donald Trump and the war on Iran. WSHU's Molly Ingram was with her in New Haven yesterday and brings us this report.
15: The National Energy Assistance Directors Association estimates that customers who use home heating oil will see prices increase by 30% this winter. The cost of electric heat is projected to increase 9%, and the cost to heat with natural gas is expected to rise by 6%. DeLauro says ongoing uncertainty with the Strait of Hormuz has been especially hurtful to oil prices.
16: The Strait is producing maybe 2 million gallons a day, when they used to be dealing with 7 or 8 million gallons. So they've got a shortage.
15: Trump has tried to downplay the higher costs, saying last week they are worth it to make sure Iran doesn't have a nuclear weapon. Connecticut, in response to higher prices, will help an additional 10,000 families this winter through its energy assistance program, which is supported with federal funding. Molly Ingram, WSHU News.
1: Gun maker Glock is suing the state of Connecticut. Their reason? The state has banned handguns that can be made into fully automatic weapons. Glocks have a feature called a cruciform trigger that can be modified to make the gun fire much more rapidly. Connecticut banned the feature earlier this year. As of October 1st, all such guns are illegal in the state. Connecticut Attorney General William Tong says if Connecticut can ban automatic weapons, it can ban these guns.
17: Nobody is going to claim that this Supreme Court would prevent states, frankly, from prohibiting machine guns and fully automatic weapons on our streets. Everybody knows we can do that. So it makes total sense that we can ban pistols that can be very easily converted into fully automatic weapons.
1: Glock told a gun rights advocacy group the ban infringes on the Second Amendment because it doesn't let people buy handguns that were made and sold fully legally. The New York State Department of Health has barred 21 healthcare providers from immunizing children. Nine of the providers suspected of vaccine fraud have ties to Long Island. Health officials say the providers are either permanently or temporarily suspended from submitting vaccination records. That means they can't administer childhood vaccines. Here's WSHU's Janice Roman with more details.
18: Nine of the barred providers have either practiced or lived on Long Island. They include a former Baldwin midwife who falsified vaccine records for nearly 1,500 children and an Amityville nurse practitioner who falsified 162 records.
1: The state created its vaccine fraud unit in 2021 to investigate fake COVID-19 records. It now also looks into suspected childhood immunization fraud.
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4: 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I'm Steve Inskeep.
0: And I'm Leila Faldin. Good morning. Iran's president takes the podium at the United Nations today, a day after President Trump spoke of annihilating Iran.
4: Trump spoke of options ranging from total destruction to a peace deal after the U.S. election. He also appealed for international cooperation as he wrapped up his speech before the United Nations General Assembly in New York. In a moment, we will discuss that speech and more with Trump's ambassador to the United Nations, Mike Waltz. We begin with the news.
0: NPR White House correspondent Deepa Shivaram joins us to discuss. Hi, Deepa.
20: Hey, good morning.
0: Good morning. So first, just catch us up on what Trump said in his speech in New York.
20: Yeah, I will say it was a pretty brief speech overall as far as Trump's speeches go. He talked about U.S. actions in Venezuela and Iran and essentially used both as examples of America's military might. At one point, he mused on whether he should annihilate Iran, as you all mentioned. And keep in mind, there were leaders from Iran in the audience. And he talked about how the U.S. has benefited from access to Venezuela's oil supply after a military intervention there that led to the capture of the country's leader, Nicolas Maduro. He even used the phrase, quote, to the victor along the spoils, referring to U.S. control of Venezuela's oil, though that goes pretty directly against U.S. foreign policy tradition to not explicitly connect military intervention with the acquisition of resources. Overall, it was a speech that highlighted how Trump sees his own role as a world leader. He described himself as someone who takes action when other countries don't, and someone who isn't afraid to use force to protect America's interests. In the past, Trump has been really critical of the United Nations as a body and hasn't shied away from criticizing it, but this year he mostly stuck to his remarks, though he did accuse the UN of, quote, imposing the far-left agenda of globalist bureaucrats who nobody ever elected. And he was also critical of the ICC, the International Criminal Court.
0: Now, he also had back-to-back meetings with world leaders. How did those interactions play out?
20: Yeah, it was a packed day yesterday. Trump met with leaders from Britain, Japan, Venezuela, and the Gulf nations. He signed a deal with Greenland and Denmark to put more U.S. bases in Greenland. And that was a win for Trump, who's been calling for the U.S. to, quote, take Greenland since he returned to the White House last year. This deal doesn't give the U.S. any ownership of the island, of course, but it does expand U.S. presence, which Trump wanted. He also met with Ukraine's Volodymyr Zelensky to speak about trying to end the war between Ukraine and Russia. But I will say the biggest news out of that meeting actually had to do with Iran. While taking questions, Trump revealed that a U.S. delegation had been meeting with Iranians for 3 hours yesterday. It's not clear how much progress was made during those talks, but it does mark a significant shift back to diplomacy after talks with Iran broke down over the summer over the Strait of Hormuz. Trump, of course, has been under enormous pressure to find a way to end this conflict with Iran. He says the election is not on his mind as he weighs what to do about this war that he and Israel started, but voters at home are increasingly unhappy.
0: Yeah, I mean, the meetings yesterday are coming as Trump is facing a lot of uphill battles on domestic issues, poor approval ratings, legal battles, a fight with the press corps.
20: Right. And not to mention a major summit with Chinese leader Xi Jinping, who's arriving in Washington tonight. But yeah, on the domestic front, I mean, polling shows that Trump is doing even worse than before. A new poll from Reuters Ipsos shows that Trump's approval rating sits at 32%. Other polling shows that Americans are souring on Trump's stance on foreign policy. And of course, there are the other battles. Trump this week banned three news outlets from covering the White House. And now the administration is facing a legal action. And a judge is expected to weigh in on that lawsuit today.
0: That's NPR's Deepa Shivaram. Thank you, Deepa.
20: Thank you.
4: President Trump's ambassador to the United Nations has been listening with us, and he's on the line. Ambassador Mike Waltz, welcome.
21: Hey, good to be with you, Steve.
4: Thanks for joining us. Now, as we just heard from Deepa, the president described 3 hours of talks, which we believe are between his envoy, Steve Witkoff, and Iran's foreign minister. What are the elements of that discussion? What's on the table?
21: Well, always on the table, Steve, and the president has been quite
6: clear about this in terms of our strategic objectives is Iran can never have a nuclear weapon. And I just want to remind everyone, as the UN ambassador, that's not just President Trump's position. That has been multiple presidents' position for decades now. And in fact, it's been the entire world's position. There have been UN resolutions after UN resolution for the better part of 20 years with the entire world joining us that Iran just cannot have a nuke. God help us if this genocidal regime that just machine gunned, literally, Steve, 40,000 of its own people in the course of a few days gets its hands on weapons of mass destruction.
4: Understood. But let's talk about the more limited discussions that we think are underway. According to news reporting, the Iranians have perhaps talked of a trade. They would reopen the Strait of Hormuz to free oil traffic in exchange for the easing of some of the economic pressure the U.S. has put on them. Is that how this discussion seems likely to be shaped?
6: Well, what's interesting is when the Iranians come to the table, they're not necessarily as concerned about military action as they want access to cash. Mm-hmm. And remember, the IRGC controls about 40 to 50% of the Iranian economy. So there's frozen assets, there's sanctions relief that they want, but they cannot use the world's economy. They cannot use it's in contravention of international law to choke off a waterway. Imagine if Spain or Morocco choked off the Straits of Gibraltar because of a dispute with another country, right? So we will not allow that to happen, and we certainly won't allow the Iranians to expand what they're trying to do here in terms of leverage. They're now trying to expand it into Lebanon, into other areas where their terrorist proxy forces have terrorized the region for years.
4: Can you just answer me?
6: So we'll see what comes of it, but it is significant, Steve. It is significant that this was the first direct contact since the ceasefire broke down sometime ago.
4: Is the deal that I described, though, is that what's on the table? And are you telling me that wouldn't be acceptable to the United States? The U.S. isn't going to trade anything?
6: Well,
4: to open
6: I don't want to get ahead of internal discussions that we're having. But again, it was significant that there was direct contact. The president has made it clear that they have to come to the table in good faith, in line with UN resolutions, to back away from this obsession with a nuclear weapon.
4: Did they agree to further meetings?
6: We'll see. We're literally internalizing what they brought to the table.
4: Oh, interesting. So they brought a proposal and the United States is considering it. Is that the way we should think about this?
6: We will always consider any type of negotiation and diplomacy to bring this to a responsible resolution.
4: Okay. The president also yesterday spoke of the oil agreement with Venezuela. And we'll just remind people, after replacing Venezuela's president, the U.S. Worked with the new rulers, if you will, the same regime, new people, to get oil out of Venezuela. And he said, quote, "to the victor belong the spoils." I found that a very interesting phrase because it's a different U.S. approach. In World War II, for example, as I'm sure you know very well, you study history, the U.S. emphasized we're not in it for the money. We're defeating Germany and Japan, but not for the money. Can you lay out the principle here? When should the U.S. be using war to take other countries' resources?
6: Well, Steve, I would actually just push back on the premise of your question.
4: Okay.
6: In that regard. But look, the United States has had sanctions on the Maduro regime. Again, this is a regime that has so abused its own people over time. You had more Venezuelan refugees, over 8 million, than you did out of the conflicts like Syria. So it's been quite devastating. The United States and our allies have borne a number of those costs over the years. And obviously, we had an incredibly successful military operation to capture. He's actually in jail just down the street and enter into the U.S. court system a mm-hmm. wanted charged narco-terrorist in Nicolas Maduro. We've entered in now to a number of, call them joint ventures, equity agreements with the Venezuelan oil industry. The president feels that the United States should pull some of those costs back and that the American people should benefit from those successful activities. So That's essentially the underpinning of what we're trying to do. And look, I can tell you, we've met with the Venezuelan officials that normally we could not engage with at all.
7: Sure.
6: And they are moving towards a brighter and better future for that critical, critical country. And Steve, just more broadly, what's happening in the Western Hemisphere? Mm-hmm. 7 elections have gone America's way in terms of governments now that want to embrace the relationship with the United States just in the last 18 months. I'll tell you, if the Abraham Accords was the story of the first Trump administration, what's happening in the Western Hemisphere from the Arctic to securing our southern... I'll tell you, if the Abraham Accords was the story of the first Trump administration, what's happening in the Western Hemisphere from the Arctic to securing...

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3: Live from NPR News in Washington, I'm Dave Mattingly. President Trump will be at Joint Base Andrews outside Washington, D.C. this afternoon to formally welcome China's President Xi Jinping to the U.S. Trump and Xi are expected to focus largely on Iran, trade, and safeguarding artificial intelligence when they meet at the White House tomorrow. President Trump met with Japan's Prime Minister Sanae Takaichi on the sidelines of the UN General Assembly meeting in New York. Here's NPR's Anthony Kuhn.
4: Japanese media report that Japan is concerned that President Trump could use the issue of Taiwan as a bargaining chip in his meeting with Chinese leader Xi Jinping. Takaichi said last November that a Chinese blockade of Taiwan could warrant a military response by Japan. China responded with a pressure campaign, including restricting rare earth exports. Neither the U.S. nor Japanese government said whether Taiwan was discussed. Takaichi did raise the issue of Japanese judge Tomoko Akane, president of the International Criminal Court, whom the U.S. has sanctioned for the court's efforts to investigate or prosecute U.S. and Israeli officials for alleged crimes in Afghanistan and Gaza, respectively. Anthony Kuhn, NPR News, Seoul.
3: 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Security Council today about safeguarding artificial intelligence. 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
2: With WSHU News, I'm Brian Scott-Smith. Connecticut has accepted a multi-state settlement that clears the way for the Paramount Warner Brothers merger it had opposed. WSHU's Ebong Udama explains.
5: Attorney General William Tong says Connecticut signed off on the deal because it was in the minority in its demand for the divestiture of CNN and CBS News to save ethical and independent journalism and news.
6: I was part of a 12-state coalition. I fought as hard as I possibly could, but to be very candid, I was outnumbered.
5: In the settlement, Paramount agreed to an editorial board structure to help protect the editorial independence of both news organizations, enforceable under a consent decree. Tong had also opposed the merger, arguing that the consolidation of media is not good for consumers.
6: Because I am certain of one thing in this world, that if you have concentration in marketplaces, prices go up.
5: But he says the abdication of the federal government's enforcement role in the fight left states with one hand tied behind their backs. Ebong Udama, WSH News.
2: Governor Kathy Hochul says New York is moving forward with regulations on artificial intelligence, but new laws will be necessary. Jimmy Vielkind brings us this report.
7: The Democratic governor says AI companies will need to disclose their safety plans and report any critical incidents starting in January. That's according to a state law passed in 2025. But tech companies successfully nixed a provision that would have let the state prevent them from releasing frontier models. The governor says the state should strengthen its regulations.
8: There's always room to do more, whether you're talking about crime. You can always do more to fight crime. And in this case, you know, clearly there's more we can do as well.
7: Hochul is naming law professor Mark Gilman to head a new state office looking at artificial intelligence. The governor says she'll propose new laws around the end of the year. In Albany, I'm Jimmy Vielkind for the New York Public News Network.
2: Marijuana keeps getting cheaper in the state of Connecticut, even though retailers say they're selling more product. The average price per gram has dropped significantly in the last 2 years. Retailers sold more in 2026 than last year, but brought in less money for those sales. Weather today, partly sunny with a high near 67, breezy with winds of 20 miles per hour. 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
0: We heard from Sherman in Mystic this morning, who says, I listen to WSHU and I think it's extraordinary. 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Betty Lynn in Shelton says, WSHU is my lifeline to sanity. And Sharon in Salisbury says, donating to WSHU is giving a gift to myself. 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
10: It's Morning Edition from NPR News. I'm Leila Faldin.
11: And I'm Steve Inskeep. In the past week, the federal government signed contracts to expand ICE detention centers. These are contracts worth billions of dollars. Immigration and Customs Enforcement is also looking into what it calls mobile detention facilities. Here's NPR's Jasmine Garst.
12: Early this year, ICE started buying large warehouses nationwide to turn into mega detention centers. There was widespread pushback to these warehouses.
13: And this facility, I don't know if you've been out there and seen the facility. It's huge.
12: Back in March, NPR spoke to Linda Powell, a resident of Williamsport, Maryland, where ICE purchased a warehouse.
13: Why do we need this here? We don't need it here.
12: Maryland was among several states that sued. Now ICE is selling most of those warehouses. But they're also detaining immigrants at record numbers. Roughly 100,000 people arrested in the last 2 months. And records show in the last few months, ICE has quietly expanded its detention system. In an August earnings call for Geo Group, a private prison operator, which is one of ICE's main contractors, CEO George Zoli took a question from an investor.
14: Is it still the expectation that ICE is looking to reach 100,000 operational beds?
15: I think so, for the most part.
12: Fast forward to this week. Homeland Security, which oversees ICE, signed construction contracts worth over $7 billion to expand immigration detention in New York, Texas, Arizona, Florida, and California. They've also announced they'll expand in Colorado, Washington, and Pennsylvania. And buried in the paperwork is a detail about Pennsylvania. You could blink and miss that the agency says it's looking for, quote, mobile detention facilities.
16: What they describe is a network of vans that would follow officers into the field as they make these arrests.
12: Michael Riston is the co-founder of Project Saltbox, a nonprofit watchdog group that tracks the expansion of ICE.
16: Very conspicuously missing from this description was, what are the standards for, you know, how long a person can be kept in a van? How are people using the bathroom? How are they feeding them?
12: The only description is that they will be used, quote, until full or the operation is done, and that women can't be held in them for over 10 hours. NPR reached out to both ICE and the Geo Group and received no response. Riston thinks the focus on Pennsylvania is because it's a large state in which many police departments are not allowed to work with ICE, so detained immigrants can't be held at local jails. What's more, he thinks the request gives a sense of how broad these crackdowns are. Of the tens of thousands of people currently in ICE detention, around 70% have no criminal record.
16: Because if this were targeted immigration enforcement, if this were truly worst of the worst type enforcement, you know, it stands to reason that ICE would have a list of a couple names. This describes sweeps, immigration sweeps.
12: The mobile detention facilities, he says, show this continues to be the plan. Jasmine Garst, NPR News, New York.
10: Ukraine's president is proposing that Ukraine and Russia stop attacking each other's energy systems. Volodymyr Zelensky has also said he doesn't think Russia is prepared to take up the offer. For more, we're joined by NPR national security correspondent Greg Myrie in Washington. Good morning, Greg.
17: Hi, Leila.
10: So what are the details of this proposal?
17: So both Russia and Ukraine have very effective air offenses at the moment, and they're hammering each other's energy supplies. So after meeting President Trump at the UN, President Zelensky told reporters that he'd propose that Ukraine and Russia undertake a limited ceasefire on this front. Here he is.
18: We are ready for energy ceasefire if they don't want us to attack their diesel and refineries. We are ready if they will not attack our energy system, our electricity, heating system, water supplies.
17: But Leila, Zelensky's been making this kind of proposal for some time now, and he acknowledged that Russian leader Vladimir Putin doesn't appear ready to accept it, even though his oil facilities are being hard hit and his economy is under strain.
10: Now, these attacks have been taking place for quite a while. Is there a growing sense of urgency with winter approaching?
17: Certainly, yes. On the Ukrainian side, Zelensky openly acknowledges this. Here's what he said.
18: We have to prepare for the winter, and if it will be winter in war, it will be not simple.
17: So Russia has been attacking Ukraine's electricity grid for the past four winters, and Ukraine has managed to keep the system patched together, but it's increasingly fragile, and this winter is seen as critical. Ukraine is more vulnerable because it's essentially out of American Patriot missiles that it needs to stop Russia's incoming ballistic missiles. So the risk of widespread blackouts during the harsh Ukrainian winter is very real. And now Ukraine's airstrikes have knocked out a large percentage of Russia's oil production, close to half, according to estimates by oil analysts. But Putin seems to believe he's in the stronger position and hasn't shown interest in this kind of limited truce.
10: Zelensky and Trump have had a difficult relationship. Did we get a sense of how Trump responded yesterday?
17: Yeah, Zelensky said he asked Trump to relay this ceasefire proposal to Putin. Trump, for his part, was cordial but noncommittal. He's repeatedly said he could broker a deal in this war, but there hasn't been any sign of a breakthrough. And Zelensky also said he requested additional help with air defenses, but that he got no clear response. And as we know, Trump has effectively cut off military aid to Ukraine, and there's no indication he's about to change that position, especially when he's bogged down with the war he launched in Iran.
10: Is there any prospect for diplomacy on the war in the coming days?
17: Yeah, Leila, not really at the moment. Zelensky will be addressing the United Nations today, so we'll be watching if he has anything to say on that front. Now, last week, Trump signed a new law that would allow him to place tariffs on Russia and countries buying its oil. This was the measure proposed by the late Senator Lindsey Graham. And in his speech yesterday to the UN, Trump said he would use these expanded powers if necessary. But he didn't say this was imminent. And again, as we know, Trump has always been reluctant to pressure Russia.
10: That's NPR's Greg Myrie. Greg, thank you for your reporting.
17: Sure thing, Leila.

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0: It's Morning Edition from NPR News. I'm Steve Inskeep.
4: And I'm Leila Fadel. Good morning. No matter which party controls the House after the November election, one thing is for sure. The next Congress will not include San Francisco Democrat and former House Speaker Nancy Pelosi, who is retiring after nearly 40 years in the House of Representatives, and she was the first female speaker there. As Pelosi serves out her final months in office, KQED Public Media in San Francisco is releasing a five-part podcast called The Speaker, about Pelosi's influence on the national political landscape. KQED's Scott Schaefer is hosting the podcast, and he joins us now. Good morning, Scott.
5: Good morning.
4: Okay, so the first episode of your podcast takes place in 1987, the year Pelosi was first elected. Tell us about how she got her start in Congress.
5: Yeah, that's right. Pelosi was one of 14 candidates running for that seat after Congresswoman Sala Burton died of cancer. And up to that point, Pelosi had been a Democratic Party insider, first as a local volunteer, later becoming a prolific fundraiser in California and nationwide, and then ultimately chair of the state Democratic Party. Pelosi would go on to become a powerhouse in Washington, but in that first campaign, she was dismissed as a lightweight, a rich socialite who was out of touch with ordinary people. One of her opponents called her a dilettante, and KQED actually hosted a televised debate that year. And here's one candidate, Supervisor Carol Ruth Silver, talking while Pelosi tries to respond and the moderators also jump in.
6: How can she relate to people like me, a single parent, working mother?
7: Why can't
8: somebody
7: she relate?
8: Let me answer that. I'd like to know.
6: Because
8: the
6: problems
8: can.
6: Are different. She's never met a payroll. She's never had to worry about child care.
8: Well,
6: she's
8: I
6: never
8: have
6: had
8: met.
6: A kid in a public school.
8: I have
6: she's
8: my...
6: never worried about the things that worry most of the people in San
8: and
6: Francisco.
8: You've never... well,
9: let's let Nancy answer.
8: Okay.
5: So you can hear in that clip from that 87 debate that even though her campaign slogan was a voice that will be heard, she had a really hard time getting a word in edgewise.
4: Sounds like she was portrayed by her opponents as what might be called today a corporate Democrat. Can you explain more about that?
5: Yeah, exactly. In fact, in that 87 campaign, she raised and spent more money than all of the other 13 candidates combined, including a $200,000 donation to herself. Now, we should point out that 40 years later, some on the left are still angry because they think the Democratic Party relies too much on wealthy donors and corporate PACs instead of prioritizing the interests of what they see as working class people. The reality is that while Pelosi is solidly liberal, she's also very pragmatic. She was just like, what can we get done? You know, and money can sometimes help and also tenacity. Here's how she described her plan to overcome opposition to passing the Affordable Care Act.
10: If there's a fence in our way, if there's a barrier, we'll break open the gate, push through the gate. If that doesn't work, we'll climb the fence. If that doesn't work, we'll pole vault in. If that doesn't work, we'll parachute in. But we're not letting anything stand in our way.
5: And she was relentless, in fact, in getting the ACA or Obamacare passed.
4: Tell us about the campaign to replace her. How is Pelosi exerting her influence in that race?
5: Yeah, so under California's election law, the top two finishers in the primary advance to the runoff, so no surprise here in San Francisco, they're both Democrats. The more moderate candidate, at least by San Francisco standards, is openly gay state senator Scott Wiener. He's been a big proponent of building more housing and regulating AI. Pelosi has endorsed his opponent, Connie Chan, a member of the Board of Supervisors. She's a favorite of organized labor. But, you know, no matter who wins, Pelosi's retirement is going to leave San Francisco with a much smaller voice in Congress, while the Democratic Party is losing its most prolific fundraiser.
4: That's politics correspondent Scott Schaefer, host of the new podcast, The Speaker, from KQED and NPR. Scott, thank you.
5: Thank you so much.
4: This is NPR News.
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1: 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I'm Brian Scott Smith. Thanks for having us along with you this morning. Please stick with us. 1A is coming up next, but next is the news.
7: Live from NPR News in Washington, I'm Corva Coleman. President Trump says he and U.S. and Iranian officials met for 3 hours yesterday on the sidelines of the U.N. General Assembly in New York. Trump called the meeting good. This came after he delivered a speech to the U.N. saying he had to decide whether to make a deal with Iran or annihilate the country. Trump's ambassador to the U.N., Mike Waltz, says Trump was right to make the threat because Iran only listens to strength.
9: I'm absolutely fine with it. I think the American people are fine with it. If ultimately we get to an agreement that makes the next generation safe from an Iranian regime with a nuclear weapon.
7: He spoke to NPR's Morning Edition. Stocks opened lower this morning as President Trump prepares to welcome Chinese leader Xi Jinping to Washington. NPR's Scott Horsley reports the Dow Jones Industrial Average slid about 130 points in early trading.
11: She flies into the Washington area this evening, and President Trump plans to be at the airport to welcome him. Leaders of the world's two biggest economies will discuss trade, technology, and geopolitics during their summit this week. Canada's prime minister says his country's trade talks with India are making good progress. Canada is working to beef up alternative trading markets in response to commercial tensions with the United States. And DoorDash has agreed to pay $131 million to settle claims that it underpaid delivery drivers in New York City. It's the largest worker settlement in the city's history. DoorDash has also agreed to new monitoring after admitting, quote, "we screwed up." Scott Horsley, NPR News, Washington.
7: A federal judge holds a hearing today on three media organizations' lawsuit against the federal government. CNN, MS Now, and Politico want to overturn President Trump's ban on their reporting from the White House. They say it is a blatant violation of the First Amendment. The former head of the U.S. Forest Service under the first Trump administration is speaking out against a controversial reorganization of the agency happening under the current administration. NPR's Kirk Siegler reports former staffers argue the plan will dismantle the country's primary wildfire agency.
12: The Forest Service, along with its parent agency, the U.S. Agriculture Department, are undergoing a massive reorganization, including the closure of seven regional offices, research stations, and the relocation of its headquarters from Washington, D.C. to Utah. Vicki Christensen was a Trump appointee who ran the agency from 2018 to 2021.
13: The reduction in the federal workforce without any real specific strategy is concerning.
12: In a press call organized by environmental groups, Christensen said the broader reorg of the Forest Service is misguided and lacking any accountability from Congress. The USDA has defended it in statements to NPR, saying it will make the agency more efficient. Kirk Siegler, NPR News.
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14: With WSHU News, I'm Shelley Hassman-Kadish. As the weather turns cooler, officials say it will be more expensive to heat homes this year. The National Energy Assistance Directors Association estimates that customers who use home heating oil will see prices increase by 30% this winter. The cost of electric heat is projected to increase 9%, and the cost to heat with natural gas is expected to rise by 6%.
15: Connecticut commuters have already paid an estimated $22 million more at the pump since July. And now the same shock is coming for home heating oil bills.
14: That's U.S. Representative Rosa DeLauro. She blames higher costs on the war in Iran and President Donald Trump. Trump has downplayed the higher costs, saying last week they are worth it to make sure Iran doesn't have a nuclear weapon. The gunmaker Glock is suing the state of Connecticut. The reason? The state has banned handguns that can be made into fully automatic weapons. WSHU's Davis Donovan reports.
16: Glocks have a feature called a cruciform trigger that can be modified to make the gun fire much more rapidly. Connecticut banned the feature earlier this year. As of October 1st, all such guns are illegal in the state. Connecticut Attorney General William Tong says Glock's lawsuit is baseless.
17: Everybody knows that states have what are known as police powers under our constitutional system to keep people safe. If there are pistols, and Glock makes pistols, that can be easily converted into automatic weapons, we can ban them.
16: Glock told a gun rights advocacy group the ban infringes on the Second Amendment because it doesn't let people buy handguns that were made and sold fully legally. Davis Donovan, WSHU News.
14: Partly sunny this afternoon with highs near 67. It'll be breezy, too. Clear tonight, lows around 51.
18: 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Rinko Kikuchi stars as a woman returning to Tokyo's ballroom dance scene after tragedy, where an infatuation with her instructor offers a chance for rediscovery. In theaters Friday.
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19: This is 1A. I'm Jen White. The Trump administration has kicked hundreds of thousands of enrollees off of the Affordable Care Act insurance, also called Obamacare. Vice President J.D. Vance announced the cuts Tuesday.
20: We are stopping Obamacare enrollment for about 750,000 people, 750,000 people who we believe are fraudulently enrolled in the program. That's number one. The second thing that we're going to do is we're going to do some additional verification. We expect that most of these people are fraudulently enrolled, but we're going to do some additional verification on about 419,000 people. We're going to make sure that they're, first of all, legal residents of the United States of America. And second of all, we're going to make sure that they actually meet the income threshold requirements in order to receive these Obamacare benefits.
19: We reached out to the vice president's office for comment on these cuts, but did not hear back. The cuts are expected to affect about 4% of the more than 19 million Americans who are covered through insurance marketplaces created by the ACA. The move is one of the largest cuts to insurance coverage since the start of the second Trump administration. It's the latest effort by administration officials to cut back on what they allege is rampant waste, fraud, and abuse throughout the government. So what do the cuts mean for everyday Americans? And how did so many people allegedly get improperly signed up in the first place? Joining us now is Natalie Andrews. She's the White House correspondent for the Wall Street Journal. Natalie, welcome to the program.
21: Thank you. Thank you for having me.
19: We want to hear from you, too. If you use health insurance purchased through the ACA, how has access to that coverage affected you? How do you think the government should manage the program? Email us at 1A@WAMU.org. And Natalie, let's just first start with what the administration means by unauthorized or fraudulent enrollments. How are they explaining that?
21: They are looking at the qualifications that it takes to be on this program, and that includes income requirements and whether or not you do qualify for Obamacare and an ACA plan, and saying if they don't, then they're going to be removing these people. They also say that some people were signed up without knowing that they are enrolled on a program, because Obamacare allows for agents to sign people up. And some of these plans with subsidies that Democrats passed during the Biden administration have a zero cost to them. They don't cost you anything to pay for monthly. And so they allege that people were signed up improperly without them knowing.
19: Is it clear how the administration went about identifying those 750,000 people they say they're kicking off the program?
21: It is not. It's not really clear how they got to that number and where they decided to look there. It's also not clear. They have another number of about 460,000 people that they say they're going to be looking at their immigration status on. It's not clear how they got to that number. They didn't say that these people were in the country illegally. They didn't say that there was any reason why they got to that number, but they did say they were going to be checking the immigration status of that number of people.
19: And so if it's not clear how they verify this information or what exactly they're looking for in those 400,000 plus other cases, what does that mean for someone who's on ACA insurance right now?
21: Well, if you're someone who doesn't meet the requirements and signed up. And now the requirements for the ACA have changed a lot in the past several years, because during the pandemic, when Democrats passed two budget bills, they did change, they expanded the requirements, which is why it went from about 10 million ACA enrollees to 22 million. And so there may be people who are unaware that they no longer qualify. Democrats wanted to address the issue of these cliffs, where if you're just on the border of qualifying, they allowed for those families to register. If they're no longer qualified, that's what Republicans are looking at here.
19: And is the administration providing a process for which people can challenge their removal from their insurance plans?
21: Now, Dr. Oz said at this announcement on Tuesday that they've reached out to these people. One check they used was, these are people who have never actually used their insurance that they signed up for, which he said would be really rare to have this insurance and never go to the doctor, never use it. That's one flag that they looked at, is whether or not people were using their plans.
19: And you mentioned Dr. Oz. He's the administrator of the Centers for Medicare and Medicaid. Now, administration officials say these cuts will save more than an estimated $2 billion in taxpayer funds. How is the vice president's anti-fraud task force saying it discovered that volume of allegedly unauthorized and fraudulent enrollees?
21: I believe they're calculating this based on the cost that the government would spend on these healthcare plans. And now if they cancel those plans, then there is technically money saved. It's how they make these large estimates when they announce these fraud task forces. It's often an estimate of future spending, not necessarily spending that they're clawing back, or it's spending that hadn't been done. Say if you do have these accounts that were created fraudulently, the money isn't going out. So they're acknowledging that there's money in the system that hasn't been spent.
19: How are Democrats responding to this announcement?
21: You know, there was some criticism from left-leaning groups that were, they really criticized, they said, you know, focusing on cuts instead of health coverage is not the strategy that they'd like to see the administration take. They want to see the administration focus on how a lot of families are going without health care because it's very expensive. Donald Trump has said several times, I've asked him when I've had the chance to ask a question, how are you going to lower health care costs? Because he said he wants to meet with health insurance companies to lower costs. It's a huge concern for Americans, the cost of health insurance. And those meetings haven't materialized. They, as much as Republicans are saying they really want to crack down on cost, the cost of health care is a real concern, and that just they haven't found a way to address that.
19: Well, during the Biden administration, ACA enrollment grew from approximately 10 million to more than 22 million. A report published earlier this year from the Department of Health and Human Services estimates that nearly half of the new ACA signups under Biden were likely improper or fraudulent. The report says that under Biden, more than 5 million people misstated their income to gain access to free health care plans. Natalie, what sort of evidence is the administration providing to support that claim?
21: You know, this broker system that was created has a lot of fraud in it, and people have been arrested for this. This is not just Republicans alleging something. They allowed people, these brokers, if they could get people signed up for health insurance, they would get $25 a month for each new enrollee. And this was something that the government utilized in order to get people on Obamacare, which was a new system, right? It's a new plan. They create this broker system to incentivize, create an industry. But when the income cap or when the income levels dropped and people could get health care without having to pay any sort of monthly fee for it, the brokers really, brokers who were not wanting to, or who were up to no good, they saw an opportunity to sign people up and get that $25 per month for each new enrollee without maybe checking the standards, without checking whether or not these people qualified, whether or not it. And so that's where the fraud that Dr. Oz zeroed in on came from, is you have these brokers who signed people up without checking the qualifications. And because it's at zero cost to the individuals, they allege that some individuals don't even know that they've been signed up for this health care.
19: Well, the Centers for Medicare and Medicaid Services announced it's also cutting off hundreds of brokers and agents who sign people up for government health care. Administration officials told you that CMS has already cut off 66 agents from the system and plans to terminate more than 450 additional agents. They're also issuing a nationwide moratorium on new agents and brokers. Meanwhile, the price of ACA insurance has skyrocketed under President Trump. Earlier this month, Trump announced he'd be sending $500 checks to people around the country whose insurance has spiked.
0: Nearly 1 million hardworking Americans in 30 states will soon be getting refunds of $500 each with a check sent to their home address. In many cases, these refunds will cover the entire spike in your insurance caused by Democrats who solely work to protect big insurance companies. The big insurance companies own the Democrats.
19: Well, Natalie, first let's talk about what led to the spike in people's insurance costs.
21: Yeah. So during the pandemic and during the Biden administration, the Democrats enhanced the subsidies because health costs were skyrocketing. And it was during a pandemic. They have a priority. A priority for Democrats is expanding health coverage. And so they added more subsidies, but they did have a time limit. It was a budget bill, as we've seen with several of Donald Trump's priorities, like no tax on tips. You know, these are 3-year temporary programs. And so this was a temporary program that enhanced the subsidies. That expired last year, and Republicans and Democrats tried to renew it, but they couldn't get it through Congress. And so it did expire, and people saw their costs skyrocket, either if they stayed in their plan or a lot of people dropped healthcare coverage because they just couldn't pay for a government healthcare plan anymore. And so Donald Trump did promise, as the deadline was approaching, Donald Trump promised that he was going to send out checks. That hasn't materialized. That isn't something that is likely to happen soon, given the congressional schedule. But that's really how we got to this place where costs jumped again, because this expired.
6: Really briefly, what are you watching as we head into the midterms and questions about affordability continue?
21: I am watching all these competitive states because affordability is the key issue, and it's not going away anytime soon.
6: That's Natalie Andrews. She's the White House correspondent for the Wall Street Journal. Natalie, thanks for speaking with us.
21: Thank you.
6: Coming up, as a new school year gets underway, U.S. colleges and universities are seeing a steep drop in international student enrollment, a trend that's only accelerated as the second Trump administration moves to restrict student visas. What does it mean for the future of higher education in the U.S.? That's just ahead. This is 1A.
14: 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I've got some good news for you this morning, besides the fact that it's going to be partly sunny, so we'll get some sunshine today. Here's some good news. We've cut our fall fundraiser in half to bring you more programs with less interruption. We can raise some of our goal in half the time, but we need to raise all of it. That's why your gift is critical right now during this shortened pledge drive. Please give now and your gift will be doubled. And here to tell you more about it is Carrie Frank. Good morning.
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0: that these international students that come here represent $40 billion a year for the American economy, and now we're losing significant pieces of that. Equally importantly, I think what's not widely understood is that most of those international students, more than half, are at the graduate level and many at the doctoral level. And those are students that study subjects that we don't produce enough domestic students to go into, mainly science, technology, engineering, and math. And so many of them stay and they fill important roles at US companies or they start their own companies that hire Americans. That pipeline has narrowed. At the same time, international competitors are pouring significant resources into their higher education systems, most notably China, which has already passed us in the production of doctoral graduates in STEM. They are producing 50% more than we are. Now that obviously to some degree represents the larger population in China, but the pace of doctoral production in China is 5 times faster than what's happening in the United States. And right now, in response to federal funding cuts, some universities in the United States aren't taking any new doctoral candidates at all. Overall, top research universities are taking 15% fewer. So while we're seeing the numbers ramping up in other countries, we're actually retreating.
1: That echoes this email we got from Kit, who says Trump is doing China a huge favor by running off the best and brightest doctoral and postdoc students from U.S. universities. I have worked with some of these people who stayed in the country and contributed. We are losing this knowledge to China and other countries. John, I can hear someone listening to our conversation and saying, well, if fewer international students are attending U.S. colleges and universities, wouldn't that be a good thing for American students, since at least in theory, that means more available spots?
0: Generally not, because there aren't more U.S. students. We're seeing a decline overall in the number, not only the number of 18-year-olds who are the traditional age college students. We've all heard and spoken endlessly about the famous demographic cliff that hits now or soon. But the proportion of American high school graduates who are going to college is also down. There might be some competition for seats at the most selective universities and colleges, but generally, they're not only not taking seats that might otherwise have gone to Americans because there aren't Americans to fill them, they are, international students are significantly subsidizing U.S. higher education institutions. What we've seen over the last year is that more than 300 universities in the U.S. have had significant budget cuts and layoffs. A number of them, a growing number of them, are attributing a big portion of that to the decline in the number of international students. So fewer international students actually means fewer programs for domestic students and higher tuition. And that's, I think, an equation that people haven't necessarily always put together.
1: Well, we got this message from Misha in St. Louis, who's a member of the 1A Text Club. I worked at a doctoral institution that depended heavily on international student enrollment. The reduction of this population has drastically impacted the budget, contributing to the closure of student housing and staff layoffs. The administration does not grasp how important the international community is to the production of knowledge and discovery in America. That talent is now funneling to other places that will benefit and overtake American scholarship. Rona, in addition to federal policies that make obtaining a student visa in the U.S. more difficult than in previous years, we're also seeing U.S. colleges slip in international rankings. How do those rankings factor into prospective students' decisions about where to study?
2: Yeah, absolutely. I mean, I think rankings are always important. Families are looking to understand where their student is going to get the best education and where the prospects for future career growth will be highest for them. So they are absolutely taking that into account. And I think that this comes back to my earlier point around the families that we are working with internationally are mostly focused on schools where they can see the return on investment, where they feel the rankings of those schools are very strong. And if they were to go, that would be very beneficial for their student. And if they are not able to get into that small pool of highly selective U.S. colleges, they're then interested in looking at other highly selective institutions in other places in the world.
1: John, are we seeing universities and colleges in other parts of the world actively positioning themselves as an alternative to U.S. colleges and universities? Are they taking advantage of this moment?
0: Very much so. Imperial College London this week is announcing scholarships for international students, including U.S. students. They're very much targeted at U.S. students, among others. This is unusual. International students don't always qualify for scholarships, including in the United States, where here's to the point about how much international students subsidize American universities. More than 80% of international students pay the full tuition. And in some large public universities, they also pay an international student surcharge. Only about 16% of American students pay the full price. So these international students are extraordinarily important to the bottom lines of universities and colleges. And that includes in places like Texas, which turns out to be one of the four top destination states, along with New York, California, and Massachusetts, and where large universities have already announced significant budget cuts and program cuts. So yes, and those international rankings, we tend not to pay as much attention to them here. We pay attention to the US News rankings, which just came out this week. But these international rankings are extraordinarily influential. The two most important are the Times Higher Education rankings and the QS rankings. The next, in those rankings, it's important to keep in mind, US universities still dominate the top 10. But in the next 100, US universities are beginning to move down and Chinese universities are moving up. The next edition of the Times Higher rankings comes out next week. And the editor of those rankings has already told me that US universities will fall still further in those rankings. That's an important global sort of measure of what's happening here.
1: We're talking to John Marcus. He's a senior higher education reporter at the Hechinger Report. Also with us, Rona Aiden. She's the founder of the college admissions consulting firm, Oriel Admissions. We're also hearing from you. Mark in Virginia emails, I obtained my undergraduate degree at the University of Wyoming in the early 80s. I had petroleum engineering friends from Canada and Saudi Arabia, Norwegian and Swedish business majors, and other friends from Africa. They all enhanced my experience. Trump's discouraging international students and professors from coming to the U.S. is to our detriment. It will take decades to recover.
3: 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We cut the WSHU fall fundraiser in half. 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
1: Let's get back to our conversation about higher education and why U.S. colleges and universities are becoming less globally competitive. We heard from Tashina, a faculty member at American University's Office of Graduate and Professional Studies. She emails, there are compelling reasons beyond the economic benefits to welcome international students into our universities. These students become cultural ambassadors, future leaders, innovators, and partners. The relationships they build during their studies create lasting connections between nations, support research and innovation, and contribute to a more informed and interconnected world. And we should note that American University holds the license to WAMU, our producing station. Yesterday, we sat down with Akshat. He's pursuing a doctorate in computer science at Georgia State University, and he asked us not to use his full name because he fears potential retaliation from the federal government for speaking out. He joined us from Atlanta to discuss what it's like living in the U.S. on a student visa under the current administration.
6: I grew up in Bhopal, in India. So that's where I'm originally from. And I finished my high school. And for my bachelor's, I came to the U.S. when I was 17. And this was back in 2022.
1: Initially, what made you consider a university outside of your home country?
6: Purely the opportunities and resources, because the specific subjects that I was looking to get into, they weren't being taught properly where I was. And actually, the best choice was the United States. That's where I believe the resources as well as the best education, the best opportunities for regarding my subject.
1: Now, you're pursuing your doctorate in computer science at Georgia State University. How did you decide that that school was the right fit for you?
6: Well, one thing that I was super concerned about was racism, because, of course, from my perspective, it's I'm coming from an outside country. I haven't lived here. I've only seen movies. That's all I've seen. Mm. So I looked at, you know, a good diverse school, a good diverse city that would accept me. And I think Georgia State University was one of the top ones that I could think of.
1: And what has your experience been like as an international student at the school?
6: At the school, it's been great. There have been, of course, instances where I would say not great, but that's outside of the school. At the school particularly, though, it's a great school. And like I said, there's a lot of diversity that you would see, and it's a great environment.
1: Now, last year, in response to campus protests around the country against Israel's war in Gaza, the Trump administration expanded its vetting measures for potential international students. The State Department also revoked 6,000 visas of students already in the country. And some of those students were accused of overstaying. Others had their visas canceled for offenses like assault, traffic violations, or alleged support for terrorism, though the State Department didn't specify what that means. How have you, your friends with student visas, felt the effects of these policies?
6: One thing I would say is that I know a lot of my friends who would like to speak up on the issues that you just mentioned, but they cannot, especially as well as me. I try to do that, but there are a lot of things that I cannot publicly say because the administration currently does look at social media accounts. And right after I came to the U.S., they also made a rule that you need to give your social media handles from the past 5 years. So with all of that as context, I felt comfortable not indulging in certain matters. But I do have a few friends, two of my friends, who had their visas revoked. They're both international students, same country as I am from. And it was a scary situation for them, for me, as their friend.
1: And what was the reason given for the revocation?
6: I believe the official reason that was stated was failure to maintain status. But in actuality, the reason was that they had a speeding ticket from a few months prior to that incident, where they had to go to court. And in under a week, the charges were dismissed by the court. Mm-hmm. So it was a small issue back then. But they found out later that this was the reason that got the visas revoked at that time.
1: So how are you navigating the political and the legal landscape of being an international student? Because it shifts.
6: Yes, definitely. And this is something I say to a lot of my friends, a lot of other people as well, that I wasn't particularly interested at all in politics and political matters. I tried to stay out of it before coming to the U.S. But ever since I'm in the U.S., I'm having to wake up, and the first thing I do is check the news, check social media, check Twitter, and look at everything that's happening, trying to see if there's anything new that's affecting me. And it may seem like an exaggeration, but every week something comes up, a new rule or something along those lines that concerns me as an international student.
1: And so do you have legal counsel, or are you trying to navigate it all on your own?
6: Legal counsel, I do not, and I believe most international students, they don't, because they're already struggling financially. We come from third world countries mostly. We all have education loans, most of us. So that's usually not an option. So what we do actually is we do have support from our school itself. But I think the best, the most taken decision is staying out of all political matters and just not discussing stuff. I think that's the route that most of my friends take.
1: If you were applying to college today, would you still consider pursuing higher education in the U.S.?
6: I'm a little biased because my university, especially my professors, they've treated me very nicely and they've helped me a lot. But in general, I think it's a confusing decision. I think if I was applying to the U.S. back then when I was 17 and this was the landscape, I wouldn't. I would avoid the U.S.
1: Hmm. And how are you talking to maybe younger people in your home country who are at the point of making that decision for themselves to perhaps pursue higher education in the U.S. or stay home or try to apply in a different country? Are you giving any advice?
6: Yes, and I try to base it off of my own experience. Based on my experience, what I tell them is that this is something a lot of people don't understand, is that international students, they come here looking for education, a good education, good knowledge, as well as opportunities during their degrees or after their degrees. Because firstly, we have to pay back our education loan. That's one thing. That's a whole other landscape. But in general, we come here to the U.S. from our country. We sacrifice a lot. And so consequently, we look for opportunities. That's what we come here for. And looking at the current landscape, I do tell them that it's hard to find opportunities here. You know, there's the new H-1B rules, and I believe they're also proposing the administration is also proposing $100K tax or something along those lines for the OPT program. And that's our main thing. That's what gets us to a job in the first place. So yeah, this is my advice to them. I tell them that if you want to come here for education, you can, but at the same time for opportunities, which was the main factor in our decisions back then, I don't think it's a good idea anymore.
1: Mm-hmm. I'm curious whether or not, you know, you're at all concerned about sharing your story publicly as a student here in the U.S. on a visa.
6: Yes, 100%. Well, I have a friend who's is into journalism, I believe, and they like to write articles on certain topics, and they were looking for international students for one of these articles, and they had a hard time. They took weeks looking for just one international student to speak up. That's how it is looking right now. Nobody wants to speak out. And that is the whole reason that I would say yes to such interviews or just conversations in general, because I know that a lot of the others, they have too much on the line and they are not ready to speak out.
1: Well, Akshath, we appreciate you speaking with us.
6: Thank you. I appreciate your time.
1: That was Akshath. He's pursuing a doctorate in computer science at Georgia State University. Now, he mentioned that he and many of his friends have taken out loans to pay for their education in the U.S. We should mention that F1 or J1 visa students do not qualify for federal loans or government aid, but they can obtain private loans. Joining us now is Eric Malin. He's a lecturer emeritus at Duke University, where he studied academic freedom, and he led a project exploring democracy and the politics of higher education. Eric, welcome to 1A.
7: Thank you for having me.
1: Well, I want to give you the opportunity to respond to what you heard from Akshath there. What stood out to you?
7: Yeah, it was really something that I'm hearing on my campus at Duke University from international students. And I was struck both by his courage to speak out at a time when international students are so vulnerable. And I was also struck by the fact that here we have an international student in the United States fearful to speak out about something that's incredibly reasonable. I think 10 years ago, we would have found that as shocking. And it's just as shocking today, though these kinds of fears and more general attacks on international students and higher education have become more common.
1: Several U.S. states, such as Florida, Texas, and Tennessee, have enacted laws and policies that place limits on what college professors can teach, sometimes threatening tenure if violated. A member of our tax club writes, "My family members from Spain normally come to universities here. However, all three will not come to the U.S. this year due to the current political climate and the heavy hand that politics is playing in the way the Ivy League schools teach their curriculum." Eric, how do those limits to institutional autonomy affect students, faculty, and the schools as a whole?
7: Yeah, it's a great question. According to a study by PEN America, which is a freedom of speech organization that monitors these issues, more than half of U.S. college and university students are studying in a state right now with at least one law restricting what can be taught on campus, how it can be taught, or how universities can operate. And what I would also say, as international students make decisions about what kinds of universities they want to study with, there are two kinds of issues that they're looking at. One are structural, right? Like changes in laws, immigration policies, visa rules, federal funding and accreditation that they're looking at and gives them caution. But there's something else that I think we also need to note, which is there are reputational issues. And that are, those are fears and concerns from those abroad about their safety, about what it's like to be a foreigner right now in the United States. And so those structural issues and reputational issues are already being seen in kind of applications by undergraduates from abroad. Those look like they're down by about 10%. Graduate student applications look like they're down by about 20%. So it's, we're seeing this, and I think we're seeing just the beginning of this right now.
1: We're talking to Eric Malin. He's a lecturer emeritus at Duke University, where he studied academic freedom. I'm Jen White. You're listening to 1A.
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9: Live from NPR News in Washington, I'm Korva Coleman. Iran's president has delivered his address at the UN General Assembly in New York. Iranian President Masoud Pezeshkian claims his country has been victimized by terrorism. He rebutted claims made by President Trump, who addressed the UN yesterday. Speaking through an interpreter, Pezeshkian talked about Iran and its nuclear program.
10: We will not bow our head and give up the right that is inherently ours. We say it clearly. No nuclear weapons and no limitations to peaceful nuclear technology. Our peace will not come in the field of battle. But they must give the needed security to the people and nation of Iran.
9: He also held up pictures of school children who died in an airstrike on a school on the first day of the war. OpenAI is calling for the U.S. to lead in setting global AI safety standards. NPR's John Ruwich reports several AI industry leaders will brief the U.N. Security Council today.
11: OpenAI is releasing its proposal at a time of intense debate about how to regulate artificial intelligence after a string of incidents that have raised concern about the technology. It says international safety and security standards are key to answering the question, what does good look like in the mitigation of catastrophic AI risk? AI companies and labs have to take accountability for developing AI safely, it says, but standards will help more stakeholders have a say in how AI evolves. OpenAI says the United States should lead an effort with other tier countries to develop technical standards for the most cutting-edge artificial intelligence, including for recursive self-improvement, or AI building AI, which many believe could lead to the technology spiraling out of human control. John Ruwitch, NPR News.
9: The Justice Department alleges the White House stripped three major U.S. news outlets of press credentials because they revealed national security secrets or spread inaccurate information. The Trump administration made its case ahead of a hearing in federal court later today. As NPR's David Folkenflik reports, CNN, MS Now, and Politico filed suit alleging this violated the First Amendment.
12: The White House sent letters Tuesday to the outlets, citing coverage of such matters as the White House ballroom renovations, the depletion of munitions in the war against Iran, and assessments that the midterm convention in Dallas was a dud. The news organizations acknowledge there is no absolute right to White House passes, but they say once that privilege is granted, the president cannot punish them because he simply doesn't like the ensuing coverage. They also cite due process protections in the Constitution. They had no warning or way to appeal the decision. The White House now says they have till Friday to make their case. David Folkenflik, NPR News.
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3: With WSHU News, I'm Shelley Hassman-Kadish. It's fall, and officials say home heating costs will be higher this year. U.S. Representative Rosa DeLauro blames President Donald Trump and the war in Iran. WSHU's Molly Ingram was with her in New Haven yesterday and has this report.
13: Association estimates that customers who use home heating oil will see prices increase by 30% this winter. The cost of electric heat is projected to increase 9%, and the cost to heat with natural gas is expected to rise by 6%. DeLauro says ongoing uncertainty with the Strait of Hormuz has been especially hurtful to oil prices.
14: The Strait is producing maybe 2 million gallons a day when they used to be dealing with 7 or 8 million gallons. So they've got a shortage.
13: Trump has tried to downplay the higher cost, saying last week they are worth it to make sure Iran doesn't have a nuclear weapon. Connecticut, in response to higher prices, will help an additional 10,000 families this winter through its energy assistance program, which is supported with federal funding. Molly Ingram, WSHU News.
3: The New York State Department of Health has barred 21 healthcare providers from immunizing children. Nine of the providers suspected of vaccine fraud have ties to Long Island. Health officials say the providers are either permanently or temporarily suspended from submitting vaccination records. That means they can't administer childhood vaccines. Here's WSHU's Janice Roman with more.
15: Nine of the barred providers have either practiced or lived on Long Island. They include a former Baldwin midwife who falsified vaccine records for nearly 1,500 children, and an Amityville nurse practitioner who falsified 162 records.
3: The state created its vaccine fraud unit in 2021 to investigate fake COVID-19 records.
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17: This is 1A. I'm Jen White. It's officially fall. Maybe it's time to celebrate what some consider the best time of the year. You're changing out your wardrobe, pulling out the autumnal decor from storage. You're scouting out your next pumpkin spiced treat. What's missing? A good book. Maybe something cozy, something fantastical, or maybe something dramatic. Well, Ron Charles is here to provide. He's back to share some of his newest favorites. It's part of our ongoing series, Ron Recommends. And this time, three new novels and a children's book about, wait for it, eels. Ron's a book critic and former book editor at the Washington Post's Book World. He now writes about books on his Substack, which is also called
18: Ron Charles, and he joins me in studio. Ron, it's so lovely to have you back.
19: So good to see you again.
18: And we want to hear your book suggestions. What's a novel coming out this fall you're looking forward to? Has a book, newly published or not, become your new favorite lately? Or maybe it's just your favorite for this year. Make your recommendations at email us at 1a@wamu.org. Okay, so Ron, I have to ask you first. I know what I'm drawn to when we get into this season, but do you find yourself drawn to a certain genre of literature this time of year?
20: I wish I had that luxury. I'm drawn to whatever's being published this Tuesday.
18: I mean, what a life, though. That's not a bad way to live.
20: I'm not complaining.
18: That's not a bad way to live. I find myself drawn to horror, like this time of year. Oh, yeah.
20: Wow.
18: Yeah.
20: Well, it is spooky time.
18: Yes.
20: Next month.
18: Spooky season. Now, you don't have any horror recommendations for us, but you have brought us a novel by Emma Klein. It's called Switzy. What's it about?
20: It is pretty spooky. I mean, in the most realistic way. It's about a wealthy gentleman who is flying to Zurich to end his life in a medically assisted suicide.
18: Okay.
20: So yeah. David, I know, it sounds so grim.
18: It does. He's going through a lot. How does Klein get us into David's head as he's experiencing progressing dementia?
20: Right. Well, that's the fascinating part about this book, which is grim, but is so fascinating, you really can't put it down. It is kind of hypnotic. We meet him, David Hastings, on the plane as he's flying to Zurich, but his mind is actively collapsing over the course of this novel. And so, you know, you've got her narration with his mind, and one of them is fading away, and so we become more and more attached to this person who is essentially dissolving in front of us. It's like nothing else I've read.
18: So I could see how this book could be, as you said, grim. How did it leave you feeling?
20: Frightened, mm-hmm, of course, mm-hmm. But also very sympathetic to the you know, people to go through this, their relatives go through it, their children go through it. It really gave me a much deeper understanding because you see people interacting with him. He's got his assistant with him. He tries to reconcile with his daughter. He tries to make amends with an old school friend. And you can kind of see through the narration what they're seeing of him, you know, the sort of shadow of what he used to be. Mm-hmm. It is very profound.
18: Well, I want to mention that we talked to someone about receiving a terminal diagnosis of Lewy body dementia this week and how it changed his life. That psychotherapist, Barry Michaels, who spoke alongside his wife, Judy White. Barry wrote a book about his experience. It's called Ahead of All Parting, on learning to live with an open heart. It's out next week, but you can hear that conversation over at our website, the1a.org. It's a really, really powerful discussion. Now, your next pick is called Exit Party. It's by science fiction writer Emily St. John Mandel. She wrote the popular pandemic novel Station 11 that was turned into a television series, as well as Sea of Tranquility. And her books, you know, they dabble in time travel, space colonies, people responding to societal collapse. Tell us about this new novel.
20: We're doing these in order of grimness.
18: Okay.
20: Okay, so we're rising up the scale a bit. In Exit Party, we see the United States in two different dimensions of the universe. In one, where the book begins, the United States has collapsed and reformed into little regional groups around the country. Mm. In the other version, in the second half of the book, we see the United State. Mm. It has become this totally unified authoritarian world. So we move between these. What's so fascinating, though, is that they have the same characters in both sides, but of course they lead very different lives.
18: Huh. What big question do you think she's asking or grappling with in this novel?
20: You hear about this through physics, right? You hear these stories about how there are multiple dimensions, but you're like, well, what does that mean, you know?
18: Right.
20: In this book, though, you kind of get a sense of what it could mean. We exist in these places, but we are different people, but we have a sort of, I don't want to use the word soul because that seems so theological for this book, but I will. We have a kind of basic essence which stays the same, even as our job changes and our, you know, our all our surroundings change. We are still essentially us.
18: Hmm. Well, Mandel spoke to Esquire about how she often writes about people experiencing disasters, including political ones, like one that ends a country. Here she is on the Esquire podcast, What I've Learned.
21: I wanted to write a book about the aftermath of the worst case scenario. What does resilience mean in a time like this? Who are you going to be at the end of a country? Those are the problems and the questions, rather, that I wanted to grapple with. So I don't actually see it as being a book about a civil war in the same way that Station 11 wasn't really about a pandemic. It was more about examining how we respond as people, how we hold on to our humanity or don't in these really extreme situations, in the aftermath of these extreme situations.
18: I could see coming away from a book like this, and I haven't read it, I'm feeling a lot of despair or potentially feeling some hope.
20: Yeah, this is not 1984. This is not a boot stomping on a face forever. Both these parts, both the part where the United States has fallen apart and the other part where it's coming together in this authoritarian state, they both end with notes of hope, because neither of those things is stable, you know? Mm-hmm. In both cases, there's a human spirit, there's a human desire for freedom and liberty that persists. She is not, finally, a depressing author.
18: Okay. Well, we're talking to Ron Charles. He's a book critic on Substack and a former book editor for the Washington Post's Book World. Now, your next book is True Confessions of First Lady Freeman. This is by Deesha Filya. Now, the title suggests something sort of revelatory. Who's at the center of this story?
20: Oh, this is a very funny book. It's written in the first person. It's by Charisse. She's 40. She's married to one of the wealthiest black preachers in the country. And she is going to tell all, finally. She opens by saying, I will not sign that NDA. You're getting the full truth here. And the story she tells is very outrageous. She married early. She hoped that marrying this wealthy pastor would free her, would cleanse her from a sort of scandalous past of poverty and her loose ways. But the other wealthy pastor's wives will never accept her. Mm. No, they're mean to her. And so she has a plan. She always has a plan. This plan is she will win the First Lady's pageant. It's sort of like a beauty pageant, or a talent pageant, uh-huh, for pastor's wives. And so she spends a year getting ready to win this. I won't tell you what happens, but it is outrageous. It's hilarious. And it's a really serious critique of church hypocrisy, attitudes about sexuality, the kinds of impossible standards we place on women. I thought it was really fun book.
18: Well, Deesha Filya is also the author of The Secret Lives of Church Ladies. And do you see these books in conversation with each other?
20: Yes, I do. This is a funnier book, but it deals with very similar issues about sexual mores, about the pressures those put on women that they cannot meet, that nobody could meet, about the kinds of things that are buried and mm-hmm. what that does to a person.
18: Well, you often also bring us a children's book recommendation.
20: I have.
18: This time, it is called A Riddle of Ills. It's written by Nicholas Day. It's illustrated by Corey R. Tabor. And there are so many good children's books out there, even science books for kids. But what made this one really stand out to you?
20: I honestly think this is one of the best children's science picture books I have ever seen. We don't know a lot about eels, it turns out. I mean, I don't know anything about eels, but...
18: You do now.
20: Yeah, I do now. This is a picture book about that process of how little we know. So the book begins in a very cheeky way, asking questions about eels and then saying, you know, like, where do eels come from? And where do they grow up? And what do they eat? And all those sort of things. And then it says, these are not difficult questions usually, but we don't know the answers about eels. And we've been studying them for thousands of years. So it's not only a book where kids learn about eels, but much more importantly, they learn about how science develops, about the kinds of questions that persist, about what it means not to know and to find out, arrive at an answer, hold that answer for, in some cases, centuries, and then realize, no, that was totally wrong. Throw it out and find a new answer.
18: You know, I think when people maybe think about children's picture books, it seems like an easy genre to create, right? But
20: it's not.
18: Like, how difficult is it to write a picture book and a picture book that really works for kids?
20: And yes, exactly. And that tells something significant about science and about biology. It's really, really difficult. Also, I like these illustrations. Of course, we're on radio, but you're probably better at this than I am. They're watercolor. They're whimsical, but they're not anthropomorphical.
18: I mean, uh-huh.
20: You do see the eels. So you see the different scientists trying to struggle with eels. I think it's really beautiful. And I'm always looking for books that want to teach in a way that doesn't sound teachery, you know, that doesn't sound like eat your peas. Because that's at the end of the day, when you're trying to get your kids to bed, they want to be charmed. They want to be amused. They want to laugh. This is the kind of book that can do all those things.
18: And what age is this book good for?
20: 4 to 8.
18: 4 to 8.
20: Which is pretty young.
18: Yeah, to learn about eels, but I guess it's never too early to learn about eels. Are there any books you're looking forward to that are coming out in the next few months?
20: Oh, there are a lot of good books coming up. Barbara K. King's Lover has a book coming up that'll be a big hit next month. Yeah, stay tuned, because and I'll do a lot of Halloween children's books next month, too.
18: Ooh, well, you'll have to come back and bring us some spooky tales for children. That's Ron Charles. He's a book critic and former book editor for The Washington Post's Book World. He now writes about books on his Substack, also called Ron Charles Run. It's so great to have you. Thank you for bringing us so many gifts.
20: Thank you so much for having me.
18: Coming up, world leaders arrive in New York for the yearly session of the United Nations General Assembly. In a world of spiraling geopolitical crises, what can the UN actually accomplish? That's just ahead. I'm Jen White. This is 1A.
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0: present. And the politics and the inability of states to come together to actually find political solutions to promote dialogue, to end violence, to even have some common understanding about how to support states in crises or to recovering from crises has really put us in this particularly dangerous moment. And the UN was created in 1945 to help states resolve and prevent wars. And that goes to the heart of the challenge today of why many leaders and many individuals around the world really struggle to see the UN as a relevant international organization.
1: Would you say there's any shared thinking on the role the UN can play and other issues that could lead to conflict? I'm thinking specifically about climate change.
0: Absolutely. We would, you know, I think over the past decade and what the current Secretary General Antonio Guterres has really tried to focus world leaders on is these global threats that will affect all people and countries around the world. And there are two that he's been quite consistent on. The first, as you mentioned, Jen, is climate change. You know, he came into office in 2017, just a year after world leaders signed the Paris Climate Accords, which really had a load of voluntary commitments for states to take action on themselves. I mean, I don't need to be the first to tell you that many countries have fallen short of those commitments, where global warming is on an alarming pace, and we're starting to see states where the consequences, not only just for their natural environments, but also for their existential realities, is becoming incredibly severe. And the second one, which has dominated High Level Week this year in New York, has been artificial intelligence. This was a topic that Secretary General Guterres has actually been quite forward-leaning on, urging states to consider global cooperation on the emerging technology as early as 2021. But it was really only in the past few weeks and months, with the rapid and exponential growth of this technology and some of the news around Anthropic and now what President Trump labeled yesterday as super intelligence, that has gotten world leaders incredibly worried and argued for the need of some international cooperation, whether through the UN in terms of governance and rules and processes, or just using an organization like the one we have here in New York as a convening platform that can bring all states and people and even private sector companies together to talk about their concerns, to highlight what they want to get through cooperation, and try and explore whether some engagement is possible.
1: Well, the most powerful arm of the United Nations is the Security Council. It's meant to respond to potential threats for conflict or violence in the world, and it controls the UN peacekeeping force. But it struggled to pass resolutions on recent crises because its five permanent members, the winners of World War II, including the U.S., Russia, and China, can single-handedly veto any resolution. And that includes a resolution on Iran sanctions last week. The Council also failed to pass a resolution condemning Russia's full-scale invasion of Ukraine in 2022. Matthias, you're in Ukraine. What is the impact on the ground of the United States failing to pass a resolution on that war?
2: Well, the most obvious impact on the ground is that the war continues. I left Kyiv this morning as the central railway station was being attacked. And then a few hours later, a building, a conference center near my own office building. So the war continues. And arguably, if the Security Council found a way of not just condemning the war that is being waged against Ukraine, but finding ways of helping to solve it by, for example, agreeing to deploy peacekeeping forces, is holding up any progress in terms of reaching a ceasefire or a lasting peace.
1: Well, you recently told the Telegraph newspaper that the setup of the Security Council was not appropriate for the UN as a global forum. Why?
2: Look, you made a mention to the five permanent, so-called permanent members of the Security Council with veto rights are essentially the five countries that are seen as the ones that won World War II and arguably played a good role at the time. I'm German for the United Nations and those five countries to have played a role in ending the Nazi regime is undoubtedly good. 81 years later, the world has changed. There are many other countries with capacities, with strength across the world. In Africa, I'm thinking of Nigeria, South Africa, in the Americas, Brazil as an example, then of course India and countries like that. So for none of those countries to have a permanent seat in the global governance structure of the UN is highly problematic.
1: Well, Daniel, how do you think the Trump administration's criticisms, including from the president himself, as well as its actions, like withdrawing from 31 UN agencies, how do you think that's all impacted the UN's ability to aid in solving, you know, Russia's invasion of Ukraine, the U.S. and Israel's war with Iran, the continued Israeli strikes on Gaza, and other crises?
0: The return of the Trump administration in 2025 was a seismic shift for the organization. During his first term, President Trump was hostile to some of the UN's work, including on climate change, but he really didn't go out of his way to discredit or weaken the organization broadly. That all changed last year. You know, Trump cut off all aid and funding to the UN. Recently, he withdrew from some UN bodies. His ambassadors have in the UN rejected the Sustainable Development Goals, argued that many of its non-binding policies are efforts at global government. And what we've seen is that, you know, Trump does not want to spend a lot of money on the UN or to support much of an organization where U.S. officials have to bargain with others. Though we have seen a shift in the past year. When Mike Waltz arrived in New York, the former national security advisor who now leads the U.S. representation here in New York, we have seen that on occasion the U.S. has learned it needs to work through the UN and not entirely around it. While it used to pay a massive amount on humanitarian funding, the U.S. has given about half of what it used to compared to not funding anything in 2025. On issues like Gaza and Haiti, where the U.S. has actively worked through the Security Council to get their legal authorization, to get some political backing, and to actually execute plans that officials in Washington have learned it cannot do on its own. So even for Trump, which sees the U.N. as a helpful stage, as we noticed yesterday, there is some limited value to global cooperation.
1: We're talking to Daniel Forti, head of UN Affairs at the International Crisis Group. Also with us, Matthias Schmala. He's the UN's resident and humanitarian coordinator in Ukraine. I'm Jen White. 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
6: Let's get back to our discussion about the current state of the United Nations. Still with us, Daniel Forte. He's the head of UN Affairs at the International Crisis Group. That's a nonpartisan think tank focused on preventing and ending war. And Matthias Schmala. He's the resident and humanitarian coordinator in Ukraine. He leads the United Nations presence in that country. And you can still send us your questions about the UN. What do you want to know about the possibilities for reform or for expanding what the UN can do in the world? Email us at 1A@WAMU.org. I want to get to reform in a moment, but Daniel, I want to make sure we touch on China. It increasingly plays a role at the UN. Chinese President Xi Jinping visits the White House starting today. He'll visit President Trump at the White House. Broadly, what does China want at the UN for these General Assembly meetings and at the Security Council?
0: I'll start with the second part of that question. China really values its role as a permanent member on the Security Council. And at a time when U.S. diplomacy around the world is perhaps more volatile than Americans and other allies are used to seeing, China is quite interested in positioning itself as a more stable and predictable major power on the world stage. China wears two hats at the UN. It is both a permanent member with the privileges and responsibilities that, and at times criticisms that come with that role, but it also very carefully positions itself with many developing countries in all other parts of the world, whether in Latin America or Asia or the African continent, in order to show that its development priorities, its governance priorities, which are very reflective of Xi Jinping's worldview and efforts in China and around the region, can get more profile at the international stage. What's actually quite interesting is that, you know, at a moment when the U.S.-China relationship is quite volatile, at the UN Security Council, they actually have found some ways to accommodate one another. They certainly don't agree on every issue, whether that's in the Gulf or in Gaza or even Ukraine. But on secondary issues, whether Afghanistan or the DR Congo, they have found some ability to make diplomatic deals, which is actually a helpful sign to show that even for the world's largest economies and permanent members, the UN can be a useful space for dialogue and occasional deal making.
1: Well, let's turn to this question of reform. We mentioned the Security Council, of course, the criticisms around how its five permanent members have veto power. And those five members are the U.S., China, Russia, the U.K., and France. There are 10 other seats where member states rotate in, but they don't have that same veto power. Matthias, what do you think it would take to change how the Security Council works and make it more responsive to crises?
2: My view is it will take two, three things. One is attitudes of member states. I want to go back to the quote you had at the beginning of the show from President Truman, who, if I remember correctly, said, you know, no one is served if everyone just looks after their own interest. We share this planet together, and we need to find common solutions to common problems like climate change. But that requires member states to see this as important, to find joint solutions for common problems we have. Secondly, of course, there are then more, let's call them technical solutions. You could expand the number of veto power holding members of the Security Council, for example, having one from Africa or Asia or the Americas added, one from each of those continents as one example. You could then also argue that power should be shifted back to the actual parliament, if I may call the General Assembly that. You know, if we believe in true democracy and every vote counts, we have 192 member states, if I remember correctly, why not decide things, including peacemaking roles for the UN civil service, by the General Assembly? And then final comment is it all requires checks and balances. So there needs to be checks and balances between the administration that I work for, between the Security Council and the General Assembly, and then courts. It is important that we also have the International Court for Criminal Justice as an example, as part of the checks and balances system.
1: Daniel, practically speaking, what would it take to implement some of those technical changes that Matthias just laid out?
0: So the composition and the authorities of the UN Security Council are broadly codified in the UN Charter. So any changes to the UN Charter itself requires two-thirds of the UN General Assembly, so that's 127 out of the current 193 members, to agree on the change, and all five of the permanent members must be among those two-thirds that agree to any revision to the UN Security Council's membership and veto authorities in particular. And at this moment of geopolitical division, it is very hard to see a world where, first, all five permanent members agree on changes to the Security Council's composition or authorities, and second, they do so in a way that dilutes their current influence in the organization, which is what the vast majority of the UN membership wants. But it is also important to note that there have been more relatively smaller but impactful initiatives in recent years pursued by some groups of member states to try and either socialize changes or increase the accountability of the Security Council to the General Assembly. For example, a few years ago, Liechtenstein worked with a group of member states to create something called the veto initiative, which means that anytime one of the permanent members vetoes a resolution in the Security Council, they have to go to the General Assembly and present their rationale. For the previous 8 decades of the UN's history, that was not the case. And now there is a bit more of a social cost anytime one of the permanent members wields their veto authority. That is, of course, a relatively small change at a moment when you have Russia and the U.S. blocking resolutions that have major ramifications for issues around the world, in particular in Ukraine, as Matthias mentioned, or in Iran. But they are an important measure. And just to broadly end, Jen, one thing that's even hard for the permanent members to deny at this moment is that the Security Council is functioning effectively or has a lot of credibility. They themselves understand that these geopolitical divisions have really negatively affected the Council and the organization's relevance on peace and security.
6: Well, we're hearing from you. Susan in Virginia Beach writes this about the UN's role. It's important to keep this body because of its role in convening countries on mutual challenges, climate change and food security and human rights promotion and violations. Climate change is our true great collective challenge. And Antonio Guterres has been a strong voice for our global concerns and the rule of law, whereas Donald Trump denies climate change. We also heard from Hugh, who says while the UN condemns actions by countries, it is impotent in pursuing actions that would change things, such as the Iran war, the genocide in Gaza, Sudan, etc. What the UN needs is the ability to call for international sanctions on violating countries. This would give meaning to those condemnations and possibly end those violations, as the sanctions on South Africa proved during apartheid. Daniel, what do you make of Hugh's point there?
0: I think it's important to understand which parts of the UN we talk about when we criticize or support what the UN is doing around the world. You have the Secretary General and the bureaucracy and the presence of the UN officials around the world, which cover everything from humanitarian assistance, development, peace and security, so Blue Helmet peacekeepers, to even officials who work on internet rules and governance, or the maritime organization, or environmental standards. So the UN plays a lot of different roles on the world stage. Then you have the General Assembly, which is the wider membership, and the Security Council, which is the only part of the UN that can impose executive enforcement actions. While a lot of the UN's decisions, in particular from the General Assembly and the priorities of the Secretary General and international civil servants working under the UN, would be more effective if they had international enforcement action from the Security Council, unfortunately, those just get caught up in the political realities of the day. You know, we've seen this, for example, on DPRK, where the UN used to oversee a very extensive sanctions regime on the nuclear states, but due to Russia's warming relations with the country, no longer play an active oversight role in monitoring some of those sanctions. Similarly, on Ukraine and the Russia's war there, there have been many states who would be interested in using multilateral sanctions to complement those that are coming from the European Union and other states on Russia. But the reality is, because Russia sits on that body, it is much harder for them to take a decision that would impose costs on themselves. And unfortunately, that is one of the grand bargains of the design of the UN, and makes it a sharp contrast from the last international organization to have such a global remit, which was the League of Nations.
6: Well, you mentioned the DPRK, and you're referring there to the Democratic Republic, the Democratic People's Republic of Korea. We're talking to Daniel Forti. He's head of UN affairs at the International Crisis Group. Also with us, Matthias Schmala. He's the UN's resident and humanitarian coordinator in Ukraine. I'm Jen White. You're listening to 1A.
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3: And Heard Here at WSHU Public Radio are members who have supported us in the past. Anne of Danbury says, thanks for making my commute educational. Audrey of Miller Place says, I enjoy the programs every single morning. They bring me into the world. Trevor in Coscob says, incredible news source, very balanced, precise, and organized. And Christine in Islip says, WSHU is a cultural lifeline. Thank you. 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
7: Hi, I'm Kristen Bell. 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
8: Live from NPR News, I'm Lakshmi Singh. The latest NPR PBS News Marist poll looks at how President Trump is faring with voters ahead of the midterm elections. NPR's Stephen Fowler has more on the findings.
9: Earlier this month at the Republican Party's midterm convention, Trump said to pretend that he was on the ballot. Many voters seem to have taken that insistence to heart, just maybe not in the way he's hoping. 53% of registered voters say they'd back a Democrat in congressional races. A majority of those folks say that vote signals opposition to Trump. And a large number of Republicans, including 2 in 5 who backed Trump in 2024, say he is not much of a factor in their vote. In another warning sign for Republicans, more people say they want to vote for candidates bringing new ideas and change instead of experience and a proven record. Stephen Fowler, NPR News.
8: Three news outlets make their case in court today to get back access to the White House. Lawyers for CNN, MS Now, and Politico will tell a judge President Trump is violating their constitutional rights and they should be able to cover him whether he approves of their stories or not. Some media organizations, including NPR and Fox News, are refusing to take audio, video, or photos from White House events until further notice. Here's NPR's David Folkenflik.
10: The Justice Department referred to White House memos on this, saying that they were upset over coverage of the White House ballroom construction. They were upset about the reports of depletion of ammunition during the war against Iran. They were upset, for example, about coverage of the Republican midterm convention in Dallas, saying that it was unpopular and hadn't gone well. They said these things jeopardize national security and spread falsehoods.
8: NPR's David Folkenflik reporting. President Trump faces low approval ratings in national polls over his handling of the U.S. war with Iran, which has resulted in surging fuel prices. In a speech to the U.N. General Assembly yesterday, Trump threatened Iran to make a deal or face annihilation. This morning, Iran's president called out Trump in his speech to the international body, saying Washington does not understand the country it seeks to, quote, bully. China's top leader Xi Jinping arrives in the U.S. this afternoon for meetings with President Trump. We have more from NPR's Emily Fang.
11: For China, the priority here is to keep the U.S. pacified without committing to anything. For the U.S., there's been an overall lack of direction in the Trump administration's approach to China this term, says Eli Ratner, a former assistant secretary of defense in the Biden administration.
12: They have moved away from that declaratory policy around seeing China as the dominant strategic competitor. They have unwound some of the traditional support that we've had toward Taiwan and other allies and partners.
11: A senior administration official said Trump will personally meet Xi on the tarmac at Joint Base Andrews as he arrives in the U.S. on Wednesday evening, a sign of the importance of the visit to the president. Emily Fang, NPR News, Washington.
8: This is NPR.
3: This is WSHU News. I'm Shelley Hassman-Kadish. As the weather turns cooler, officials say it will be more expensive to heat homes this year. The National Energy Assistance Directors Association estimates that customers who use home heating oil will see prices increase by 30% this winter. The cost of electric heat is projected to increase 9%, and the cost to heat with natural gas is expected to rise by 6%.
13: Connecticut commuters have already paid an estimated $22 million more at the pump since July, and now the same shock is coming for home heating oil bills.
3: That's U.S. Representative Rosa DeLauro. She blames higher costs on the war in Iran and on President Donald Trump. Trump has downplayed the higher costs, saying last week they are worth it to make sure Iran doesn't have a nuclear weapon. The gunmaker Glock is suing the state of Connecticut. The reason? The state has banned handguns that can be made into fully automatic weapons. WSHU's Davis Donovan reports.
14: Glocks have a feature called a cruciform trigger that can be modified to make the gun fire much more rapidly. Connecticut banned the feature earlier this year. As of October 1st, all such guns are illegal in the state. Connecticut Attorney General William Tong says Glock's lawsuit is baseless.
15: Everybody knows that states have what are known as police powers under our constitutional system to keep people safe. If there are pistols, and Glock makes pistols, that can be easily converted into automatic weapons, we can ban them.
14: Glock told a gun rights advocacy group the ban infringes on the Second Amendment because it doesn't let people buy handguns that were made and sold fully legally. Davis Donovan, WSHU News.
3: Partly sunny and breezy today with highs in the mid to upper 60s.
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8: From NPR and WBUR, I'm Indira Lakshmanan in Boston.
17: And I'm Scott Tong in Washington, D.C. This is Here and Now. The Trump administration is removing 760,000 people from getting health care through the Affordable Care Act, also known as Obamacare. Officials say some of those people do not even exist and that others were enrolled fraudulently. Vice President J.D. Vance said yesterday the removals would save more than $2 billion in taxpayer subsidies. Could this move deprive people of their legitimate coverage? Is this a fraud that's rampant or minimal? Let's bring in Julie Rovner now, Chief Washington Correspondent for KFF Health News. Julie, hi again.
18: Hi again.
17: So help lay out the fraud allegations by the administration. It's arguing there are some people with health insurance through the Obamacare marketplace that are not even people. These are bogus accounts.
18: That's right. This is a fraud that we've known about for a couple of years. You need to go back to 2021 when the Biden administration put in these additional subsidies that enabled a lot of people to get Obamacare with zero premiums. Well, brokers realized that they could then sign up those people. And of course, since they didn't owe any premiums, the brokers could get the commissions. So there was a fair bit of fraud. It was addressed, in fact, by the Biden administration and by the Trump administration last year. So it's thought that much of that fraud has been taken care of. But that's certainly something that they have continued to talk about.
17: Okay, the idea of phantom accounts. And separately, the administration says some in the system are not eligible and still manage to sign up. That's another group here.
18: That's right. You know, the way the Affordable Care Act was created, if you were below the poverty level, you were supposed to get Medicaid because all the states were going to expand Medicaid until the Supreme Court said, oh, you don't have to. So in some cases, brokers either encouraged or people, you know, sort of upped their income. And remember, you're predicting your income, so you don't really know. So in some cases, this isn't just fraud. You're just incorrect. But if your income is below poverty, then technically you're not eligible for the subsidies.
17: Yeah, so some of this seems to be these incentives for these brokers who get money, you know, when they sign people up legitimately or not. Now, do independent sources, independent analysts agree there is fraud, there's significant fraud in this Affordable Care Act marketplace?
18: Well, there is some fraud in this Affordable Care Act marketplace, and everybody agrees that, you know, if there's fraud and you find it, that, you know, you should get rid of it, that people who are there fraudulently should be kicked off their plans. The problem is the way they have done this doesn't necessarily mean that all the people that they're going to kick off the program are there wrongly. You're probably going to catch people who simply, for instance, haven't filed claims. Lots of people don't file claims, and particularly young adults. And here we have young adults with zero premium plans with huge deductibles, often in the thousands of dollars. So they may go to the doctor and, you know, have $100, but their deductible is $5,000. They're not going to file a claim because they know they're not going to hit their deductible. So not having filed claims isn't necessarily as much of a red flag as the administration seems to think it is.
17: Okay, I'm just kind of trying to understand the status. The administration says, hold on a second, there are these accounts where there's been no activity, suggesting maybe there's no real people behind the account, whereas in reality, it could just be people for whatever reasons are not using their insurance right now. Yeah.
18: That's right. And most people don't use their insurance most years. The top 5% of the population account for half of all health spending. The bottom half of the population only account for 3% of health spending. So it's not that unusual that in any given year somebody would not file a claim.
17: Yeah. Now, more broadly, Julie, give us a kind of a picture of health insurance coverage in this country.
18: Well, we know that coverage in the Affordable Care Act has dropped, partly because the Republicans let those extended subsidies lapse. So a lot of people were no longer eligible either for at the low end for these zero premium plans or at the high end for any subsidies. We also know that healthcare costs have been going up, and that drives up premiums. So we've seen increases in Medicare, in private insurance, in employer insurance. I mean, basically across the board, we've seen increases that are really, you know, hurting a lot of people who are now unable to afford their coverage, or if they have coverage, they're unable to afford to get care because their deductibles have gotten so high in order for them to afford their premiums. It looks like this is going to continue into next year, that we're going to see premiums rise and benefits fall.
17: Yeah. And Julie, finally, the timing of this announcement from the administration, do analysts make anything of the timing? We know open enrollment for Affordable Care Act health plan enrollment starts in November.
18: That's right. You know, I think this is more about the election campaign. The Republicans, at least in terms of health care, have really been pushing this idea that they're going to fight fraud, because that's why they said they're cutting all of these, you know, the cuts to the Medicaid program and the cuts to providers. They've all said, you know, they're trying to bring down healthcare costs by cutting fraud. But of course, it's hard to bring down healthcare costs if the fraud really isn't that big.
17: Yeah. Julie Rovner is Chief Washington Correspondent for KFF Health News. Julie, thanks as always.
18: Thank you.
19: Let's turn now to the annual gathering of world leaders at the United Nations, where Iran's president delivered a defiant wartime address today. Masoud Pezeshkian accused the U.S. of launching illegal attacks on Iranian civilians and infrastructure. Yesterday, President Trump told the U.N. that Iran must accept a deal to end the war that the U.S. and Israel started 7 months ago, or the U.S. might, quote, annihilate the Islamic Republic. After Trump's speech, he told reporters that the U.S. and Iranian delegations had 3 hours of very productive talks. So what's going on? For more, we're joined now in the studio by Here and Now security analyst Jim Walsh of MIT's Security Studies Program. Jim, welcome back.
20: Good to be here as always.
19: So what stood out to you most from the Iranian president's speech to the U.N. General Assembly?
20: Well, in some ways, it was a regular old Iranian presidential type speech. Prezeskian is not exactly an orator, and he has sort of a restrained or laid-back style. But, you know, the president did, you know, threaten the existence of the country the day before, so he wanted to come back. And in some ways, both presidents were speaking to domestic audiences. Prezeskian wanted to come back and say, hey, we're not going to bow or bend our knee, which he repeated twice, and went through the litany of complaints he has about Israel and the U.S. and pointed out what he perceives to be hypocrisy, that Israel has nuclear weapons and Iran has the inspectors and so on and so on. I think for his audience, which is really the folks back home, it's a good speech. The only thing I would say is at the very end, it got sort of weird and awkward. The very last line of the speech is, we are open to negotiation, which was sort of, you know, a quick turn in a different direction. But and then the speech ended abruptly. I think whatever the two sides are saying before the podium, negotiators are working in rooms, you know, in the back corners of the UN, seeing if there's any way to get out of this pickle.
19: Well, I think that's a really good point you make, that they're giving speeches to domestic audiences. You know, the Iranian leader repeated that Iran, its longstanding statement that it does not want nuclear weapons, but claims that it should not have any limits on its civilian nuclear energy program either. We see this aggressive public rhetoric from the two presidents on the one hand, private talks between their delegations on the sidelines. So are these two sides more focused on diplomacy or grandstanding?
20: Well, they met for 3 hours yesterday. That's not nothing. And I will say this, UN week, famously UN week, and summits that, like the one we're about to have between Trump and Xi, are the sorts of gatherings where you can get a lot done in a short time, where leaders can speak face to face, where negotiators can push things along if they are inclined to do, or you find out, hey, this isn't going anywhere. So they are moments where you can get change and a quick acceleration. So if we're going to get an October surprise, not an Iranian October surprise, but a Trump October surprise of an announcement of a resolution or something, that's going to be because folks are meeting now and pushing this now. We'll see whether it goes anywhere.
19: Of course, we don't have diplomatic relations with Iran. And so the fact of having a high-level delegation here in the United States at a time when the two countries are at war is definitely unusual and gives an opening for talks that collapsed over the summer. In an interview with NPR, Trump's ambassador to the UN, Mike Walls, hedged when he was asked for specifics about the talks yesterday. Let's listen.
21: I don't want to get ahead of internal discussions that we're having, but it was significant that there was direct contact. And the president has made it clear that they have to come to the table in good faith, in line with UN resolutions, to back away from this obsession with a nuclear weapon.
19: All right. So, of course, the two sides disagree on whether there's obsession with nuclear weapon or not. They're definitely trying to shift back to diplomacy in this big diplomatic week. But tell us, Jim, who has the upper hand here, the U.S. or Iran?
20: Well, that's a really interesting question, Indira. It seems to me that they both have an equal hand. Bear with me for a second. That the big puzzle here is that we don't have a deal already. I mean, neither side benefits from the current situation. Iran's economy is deteriorating. There's no doubt about it. And I personally perceive sort of domestic contest within Iran about how to be handling this war. So there are divisions within the war. It's obvious the war is not good for Trump. And so neither of them are benefiting. It's not clear to me what's preventing them from the low-hanging fruit, which is the old freeze for freeze. I'll stop hitting you if you stop hitting me. Why not just go back to the MOU, which was basically a winner for Iran, actually, when you read the darn thing. But it's a mystery to me that they are persisting in this when neither side benefits. So I think that because of that, that makes me think, well, anytime you sit down for 3 hours, if the parties are sufficiently motivated, they can get a deal done pretty quickly.
19: Well, let's talk about that motivation. A new poll out from Reuters Ipsos shows that Trump's approvals rating sits at 32%, a record low in part because of high prices caused by this war that he and Israel started. So how much pressure is Trump under to get this thing sorted out?
20: I just don't know. On the one hand, it seems like he's under tremendous pressure. On the other hand, he'll go off and say something, say things like he did yesterday that make the situation worse, not better. He's sort of his own worst enemy in that regard. If he could just show a little discipline, which I know is a ridiculous request, he could show a little discipline, he might be able to get the thing done. But it's back and forth and back and forth.
19: Well, maybe at the end of the day, we'll see a resuscitation of the old Obama nuclear deal, but dubbed the Trump nuclear deal. You never know. We'll find out. And you'll be here watching with us. That's Here and Now security analyst Jim Walsh of MIT. Thanks so much.
20: Thank you.
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3: 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Good afternoon.
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17: This is Here and Now. With questions swirling around artificial intelligence and its risks, its future, it makes sense to call up a founding father. Jeffrey Hinton is a computer scientist and cognitive psychologist. Over decades, he helped develop the mathematical engine behind today's AI, and several of his students have gone on to important companies like OpenAI, which is why Jeffrey Hinton is often referred to as the godfather of AI. He shared the 2024 Nobel Prize in Physics for his work. And recently, he's been Warrington is often referred to as the godfather of AI. He shared the 2024 Nobel Prize in Physics for his work.

0: can have a kind of symbiosis with superintelligent AI by designing it so that it cares more about us than it does about itself. As soon as it starts caring more about itself than it does about us, I think we're toast. Yeah. Ideas like a big switch won't work because it'll be able to convince the person who's meant to pull the switch not to pull the switch.
1: You mean a big kill switch, as people say.
0: A big kill switch.
1: Talk a little bit more about that, because I live in Washington and several lawmakers talking about, let's just put a kill switch so we can just kind of unplug it when we need to. Why do you find that unrealistic?
0: The problem with the idea of a big switch is someone has to decide to pull the switch. When the AI is super intelligent, it will be much more persuasive than any person, and it will be able to persuade them not to pull the switch. So all it has to do is be able to talk to people. And we've seen things like that already. On January the 6th, all Trump had to be able to do was talk to people, and they would do what he wanted. He managed to persuade them, many of them, that they were saving democracy this way.
1: Well, you spend time in Silicon Valley at Google, Jeffrey Hinton. Is industry, for all the money it's putting into this work, this advancement, is it putting in a lot of money, a lot of people into these safety questions?
0: Not nearly enough. So, you know, if it's up to me, they put half the money into making it smarter and half the money into making it nicer. Actually, it's more like 99%, 1%. Now, that is
1: really
0: beginning to change because of these things like this Hugging Face incident.
1: 99%, 1%.
0: Yeah.
1: Wow. Wow. Now, you left Google. It's been about 3 years now to be able to speak more freely about some of these risks. So I want to ask about your voice in all this. I don't know what you think of the Godfather moniker, but in the movies, Michael Corleone has control over the mob, the police, the politicians, the judges, and for this conversation, notably, over many businesses. How much power do you have in this debate?
0: I was introduced in Las Vegas as the Godfather. I thought that was pretty cool. My only power is in educating the public. I also want to change some of the metaphors the AI lobbyists are using.
1: Oh, yeah.
0: So they're trying to get you to believe that AI is like a car, and developing AI is like the accelerator, and regulating AI is like the brakes. And if we put the brakes on, China's going to win.
1: Yeah, yeah.
0: I think that's a very bad model. I think a much better model is, if AI is like a car, regulations are like the steering wheel. What they want to do is develop a very fast car with no steering wheel.
1: Mm-hmm. This global collective action, as you know, has always been a challenge. We saw it in COVID-19, right? Different countries made vaccines for themselves. We, of course, see it in climate change, where it has been so hard for countries to come together to sacrifice. It's easier to be a freeloader, right, and have everybody else sacrifice. How challenging will this collective action problem, you think, be for AI?
0: Well, if you have leaders like Trump who think that being selfish is good, it's going to be difficult. But I think China and America will collaborate when their interests align. And their interests are very aligned in preventing AI from taking over. Now, at the height of the Cold War in the 1950s, the Soviet Union and America collaborated on preventing a global nuclear war because they understood that it was bad for both of them. But you need to have leaders who are rational. If you have extremely selfish, narcissistic leaders, it's going to be very difficult.
1: Well, you have been speaking to lawmakers in Washington and elsewhere. How is the conversation going with policymakers? Does it bring you some measure of hope?
0: So the politicians who come to the hearings seem intelligent and quite aware of the problem. They ask sensible questions. The problem is that Trump has announced that AI risk is a big hoax, and most of the Republican congressmen don't dare go against him. So that makes it very hard to get any sensible policies in place.
1: Yeah. We've been talking to Jeffrey Hinton, computer scientist, cognitive psychologist, often considered the godfather of AI. He's a pioneer in artificial neural networks and deep learning. Jeffrey Hinton, great pleasure. Thank you for taking the time.
0: Thank you for inviting me.
1: And you can hear more of my lengthy conversation with Jeffrey Hinton today on our podcast, Here and Now, Anytime.
2: 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I'm Shelley Haspin Kadish, glad to be with you this afternoon. And with me in the studio is Cameron Ledestri to tell you more.
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5: I'm Peter O'Dowd at KTOO in Juneau, Alaska. It's Here and Now. Indigenous communities around the world are using traditional knowledge to respond to floods and fires and drought. And according to a new report, that offers a roadmap for a response to climate change. Joseph Lee is a reporter for our editorial partner, Grist. Joseph, welcome back.
6: Hey, thanks for having me.
5: So this report comes from a group called Land is Life. It's an indigenous advocacy group, and it surveyed communities that are dealing with not one, but in many cases, many environmental problems at once. Just talk a bit about who was surveyed and what kind of disasters they're dealing with.
6: Yeah, so it's a global report, and they combined case studies that were pretty in-depth with responses to surveys. And these responses are coming from 46 countries across all kinds of different regions. That's forests, coasts, deserts, and surveying indigenous people and seeing really what kind of climate disasters, climate hazards they're experiencing in these areas. And they're finding that it's not just one thing happening at once. It's not just a fire. The fire might come with drought, and that might be followed by flooding or famine and some of these other disasters. So it's really identifying those trends and connections.
5: I'm in Alaska today reporting on climate problems that are affecting this area, and it's no surprise here that Alaska Natives have long been stewards of the land and the sea. What are some examples from around the world of communities successfully responding to a changing climate?
6: Yeah, there are a lot, and it's not just indigenous knowledge, it's indigenous governance systems and how those governance systems can put the indigenous knowledge and practices actually into effect. For example, there was flooding in the Sarayaku community in Ecuador. It's not just the understanding of, you know, what environmental trends mean, when the flooding is coming, what rain, certain types of rains mean. It's how the community structure is able to respond and to prepare and respond to those threats. So it's the sort of the relationship between the knowledge and the governance being put into play.
5: Oh, that's interesting. I'm thinking about Yosemite National Park here in the U.S. The park has reintroduced cultural burning practices that would help clear the forest of fuels after just so many years of suppressing wildfires. But we haven't seen widespread adoption of indigenous practices. What do you think some of the barriers have been to that?
6: Yeah, there are a few. One of them, I think, you know, I just talked about indigenous governance, and it's the recognition that, you know, indigenous knowledge, like cultural burning and understanding the way that fire can actually be a benefit to the environment. It's not just understanding that, it's understanding actually enabling indigenous communities and nations to be able to do those things. Another thing that the report identifies is finance, direct funding for indigenous initiatives as a key sort of global shortcoming. You know, there's all this money being spent for climate initiatives, billions of dollars around the world, and very, very few of those dollars actually are targeted for indigenous communities. And even when they are, often that funding is being funneled through external organizations. You know, it's not really going directly to the communities. So that's another key area.
5: Joseph Lee is a reporter for Grist. Thank you. Appreciate it.
6: Thanks a lot.
5: It's Here and Now.
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2: 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Thank you to Vicki and to Elizabeth and to members from previous drives like Allison Rich, who says, "I've become a better and smarter person from listening to WSHU. Thank you." 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
7: I'm Indira Lakshmanan in Boston. It's Here and Now. The Supreme Court starts its new term next month. In the last few years, the court's conservative supermajority has dramatically reshaped American law. It's ended the constitutional right to abortion, hollowed out the Voting Rights Act, outlawed affirmative action in higher education, expanded presidential power, and so much more. Alex Wagner argues that the seeds of this seismic shift were planted decades ago when the political right began its takeover of America's judicial system. Her new book is called The Steal, Four Right-Wing Hardliners, One Republican Presidency, and the Raid on America's Courts. Journalist and MS Now contributor Alex Wagner joins me now in the studio. Welcome, Alex.
8: It is so nice to be here and in person, too.
7: Yeah, absolutely. So your story starts in 1980 when Ronald Reagan won a landslide election.
9: Together, we're going to do what has to be done. We're going to put America back to work again.
7: So voters had rejected Jimmy Carter over a bad economy, a perceived weak foreign policy, and Reagan ushered in this new right coalition that you write about. And it wasn't just anti-taxers and anti-communists, it was also religious conservatives. So say more about the power that that group wielded for the first time in a long time in American politics.
8: Well, the book traces the story of a partisan battle for the bench through the 1980s, when I think of people, a lot of people don't understand the degree to which the administration served as a shield for a group of new right radicals, four men that I focus on, Paul Weyrich, Ed Meese, Joe Kors, and Robert Bork. They focused on the bench in a way that nobody else had heretofore. Paul Weyrich, who ends up founding the Heritage Foundation, is one of the first people to understand the power of the coalition that could be brought together when you had new right radicals on one side and Christian evangelicals on the other. The Moral Majority is another organization he creates. And in the
7: right, he actually coined that term and recruited evangelical pastor Jerry Falwell to lead that movement. And as you say, Paul Weyrich also dreamed up the Heritage Foundation as the conservatives' answer to perceived liberal think tanks in Washington. This would be their own group that would draft policy for Congress and the White House.
8: Exactly. I mean, it becomes a standard bearer for the new right and effectively gives incoming Republican administrations from then on out a set of agenda items to complete once they are in power.
7: Well, whether you agree with the politics or not, you have to admire the sort of brilliance of the strategy that Weyrich came up with. Another key figure who you focus on is Ed Meese,
8: yeah,
7: who ran Reagan's transition and then eventually became his attorney general. What gave Meese the idea to really launch a conservative takeover of America's judiciary?
8: Meese understands what Weyrich does, which is that if you want to create lasting change, change that extends beyond one session of Congress or one administration, you have to go for the judiciary. And Meese helps establish a pipeline from the grassroots, from organizations that had just been born, like the Federalist Society, a nascent law students group, into the Department of Justice itself, and with the aim of populating benches, including the highest court in the land, with conservatives who believe in the same principles that Ed Meese and Ronald Reagan do.
7: I want to talk about this Colorado beer magnate who was funding so much of this and a brain behind this, the conservative jurist Robert Bork. How much of their conservative fervor was grounded in backlash to civil rights advances in the 1960s, to the Supreme Court giving abortion rights to women and Roe v. Wade in 1973?
8: They are enormously animated by the progress of the 60s and 70s. Joe Kors in particular looks at what's happening with student protests and sit-ins in Berkeley and is appalled. He doesn't favor any of the civil rights legislation. He is so avowedly against racial integration that he and his brother enclose literature from the racist John Birch Society along with their Kors employee paychecks every week.
7: And they threaten that if Democrats win, that they will get laid off, essentially.
8: Yes,
7: they'll lose their
8: and
7: jobs.
8: And blacks will be hired in their stead. And Kors has deep pockets. And he chooses to take some of his money, his largesse, and spend it on conservative causes. Robert Bork is, if you're looking at this group of people as a group of, I don't want to say robbers because they did what they did was legal, but if you're looking at this group of men as people who have set their sights on an unusual goal and are executing on it, Robert Bork is the ideologue. He's the theologian who helps mainstream this conservative legal theory known as originalism as a device by which the right can unwind decades of civil rights progress and social progress. And we live with the harvest of Bork's reliance and interest in originalism today.
7: In 1987, Reagan nominated Bork to the Supreme Court.
10: I want to begin by thanking the president for placing my name in nomination for this most important position.
7: But his views were seen by the public in this televised confirmation hearing as so radical right that his nomination went down in flames, basically.
8: I think a lot of Democrats were proud of the way in which they scuttled the Bork nomination, but it actually acted as a recruitment bonanza for conservative causes. Conservatives look at what happened to Robert Bork and they are incensed. In that way, I think Democrats miscalculate this moment. The analogy I use in the book is that Democrats were focused on toppling monoliths. Presidents, congresspeople, but conservatives were building cities underground. They were building institutions and pipelines that could withstand the back and forth of any partisan election cycle. And again, we see the results of that today.
7: And I'm thinking about how you've mentioned the Federalist Society. So this group of young conservatives, they find like-minded thinkers at law schools across America. They form what becomes known as the Federalist Society in the early 80s. And all six of the current conservatives on today's Supreme Court are affiliated with the Federalist Society, in fact. And some of them, as you point out in this book, came up quite directly from this movement in the 80s. Both John Roberts and Sam Alito were young attorneys inside Ed Meese's Department of Justice in the 80s. Neil Gorsuch's mother ran the EPA under Ronald Reagan. I mean, there's just a direct line to the people on the court today, which is so striking.
8: They all cut their teeth in this period. I mean, this is really the origin story of the court we have now, but in many ways, the conservative movement. I think a lot of people don't realize that the world we live in right now is very much a result of a battle plan that was launched nearly half a century ago.
7: I'm struck that your book is called The Steal. You use words like plot and heist. You describe the conservatives as thieves, but as you yourself acknowledged earlier, they haven't actually done anything illegal here.
8: It's an ideological robbery as much as it is anything else. I mean, I think what they did was they mainlined partisan politics onto the judicial branch and into an area of American life that heretofore was not the realm of explicit battle. Now, I'm sure are conservatives who would argue this was a result of liberal overreach in the 60s and 70s, but liberals did not target the court the way conservatives in the 80s did. And that is a sea change. One is at a loss to describe the sort of calculated nature of this, but it really was a blueprint for a steal in the same way that you would look at a bank and say, there's profit to be had in there, and we are going to launch a plan to get it.
7: Let's look at the other side of this coin. President Clinton appointed around 370 federal judges during his term. That's far more than Reagan, far more than President Trump in his first term, according to numbers from the Federal Judicial Center. Obama and Biden also appointed more federal judges than Trump did in his first term. So aren't Democrats trying just as hard to get more liberal judges on the courts?
8: I think we have now reached the point where, I mean, I'm old enough to remember when judges didn't have a comma next to their name describing which president had appointed them. We are now in a very partisan battle over the judiciary. I mean, I think Democrats have rightly realized that it is being used for partisan gains, and they're not going to shy away from that. Having said that, I mean, I would argue that the partisan nature of the rulings we see, especially from the high court, is unlike anything you see on the left. But yeah, as you point out, Democratic presidents realize that the judiciary is important. And we now have a very politicized bench. You could argue that this is the way of politics and maybe it's inevitable. But I do think looking at the way in which the knives were sharpened acutely in the 1980s is essential in understanding how we got here.
7: Alex Wagner is an MS Now contributor, and her new book is called The Steal: Four Right-Wing Hardliners, One Republican Presidency, and the Raid on America's Courts. You can read an excerpt at hereandnow.org. Alex, thank you so much for coming in.
8: Thanks for having me.
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11: Live from NPR News, I'm Lakshmi Singh. A day after President Trump stood before the UN General Assembly and threatened to annihilate Iran if it did not agree to a deal, this morning the president of Iran told the international gathering in New York his country is the victim of U.S. and Israeli aggression. Here's NPR's Hadil Alshalchi.
12: In his speech to the UN General Assembly, Iranian President Masoud Pezeshkian said that Iran's defensive systems were built to defend his country so that, quote, no one can think that bombing Iranian cities will go unanswered. He held up a picture of Ayatollah Ali Khamenei and Iranian schoolgirls who were killed in U.S.-Israeli strikes in February and called the U.S., quote, terrorists, prompting the one U.S. representative in the assembly hall to walk out. Pezeshkian denied that Iran wanted a nuclear weapon and refused limitations on its civilian nuclear program. On Tuesday, Iranian and U.S. delegations met via mediators for 3 hours, according to President Trump. Trump said Iran must decide whether it will agree to a deal or face, quote, obliteration. Hadil Alshalchi, NPR News, Istanbul.
11: Fuel prices have soared as a result of oil shipping disruptions related to the war. Today, AAA listed the average price for a gallon of regular gasoline unleaded, slightly down at $4.47. Diesel was running around $6.52. In New York, former movie mogul Harvey Weinstein has been sentenced to 15 years in prison for sexually assaulting former television production assistant Miriam Mimi Haley in 2006 after he was convicted at his retrial. Weinstein's previous convictions involving Haley and actress Jessica Mann were overturned in New York. He was retried and convicted last year for his criminal act against Haley. Weinstein pleaded not guilty to all charges in New York as well as in California, where he was convicted of rape in a separate case and sentenced to 16 years in prison before an appeals court ordered his resentencing there. The former head of the U.S. Forest Service under the first Trump administration speaking out against a controversial reorganization of the agency happening under the current administration. Here's NPR's Kirk Sigler.
13: The Forest Service, along with its parent agency, the U.S. Agriculture Department, are undergoing a massive reorganization, including the closure of 7 regional offices, research stations, and the relocation of its headquarters from Washington, D.C. to Utah. Vicki Christensen was a Trump appointee who ran the agency from 2018 to 2021.
14: The reduction in the federal workforce without any real specific strategy is concerning.
13: In a press call organized by environmental groups, Christensen said the broader reorg of the Forest Service is misguided and lacking any accountability from Congress. The USDA has defended it in statements to NPR, saying it will make the agency more efficient. Kirk Sigler, NPR News.
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2: This is WSHU News. I'm Shelley Hassman-Kadish. It's fall, and officials say home heating costs will be higher this year. U.S. Representative Rosa DeLauro blames President Donald Trump and the war in Iran. WSHU's Molly Ingram was with her in New Haven yesterday and has this report.
15: The National Energy Assistance Directors Association estimates that customers who use home heating oil will see prices increase by 30% this winter. The cost of electric heat is projected to increase 9%, and the cost to heat with natural gas is expected to rise by 6%. DeLauro says ongoing uncertainty with the Strait of Hormuz has been especially hurtful to oil prices.
16: The Strait is producing maybe 2 million gallons a day when they used to be dealing with 7 or 8 million gallons. So they've got a shortage.
15: Trump has tried to downplay the higher cost, saying last week they are worth it to make sure Iran doesn't have a nuclear weapon. Connecticut, in response to higher prices, will help an additional 10,000 families this winter through its energy assistance program, which is supported with federal funding. Molly Ingram, WSHU News.
2: The New York State Department of Health has barred 21 health care providers from immunizing children. 9 of the providers suspected of vaccine fraud have ties to Long Island. Health officials say the providers are either permanently or temporarily suspended from submitting vaccination records. That means they can't administer childhood vaccines. Here's WSHU's Janice Roman with more.
17: 9 of the barred providers have either practiced or lived on Long Island. They include a former Baldwin midwife who falsified vaccine records for nearly 1,500 children and an Amityville nurse practitioner who falsified 162 records.
2: The state created its vaccine fraud unit in 2021 to investigate fake COVID-19 records.
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1: PR and WBUR. I'm Scott Tong in Washington, D.C.
7: I'm Indira Lakshmanan in Boston. It's Here and Now. World leaders are meeting at the United Nations General Assembly in New York amid ongoing wars in Iran and Ukraine and growing schisms among Western allies. The UN is struggling to fulfill its mission to promote peace and alleviate extreme poverty, in part because the world body faces serious financial hardship. David Miliband is in New York to meet with leaders. He's a former British Foreign Secretary who's now president of the International Rescue Committee, a humanitarian aid organization that works to help people affected by war and disasters. David, welcome back to the program.
19: Thanks very much. Yeah, good to be here.
7: Well, I want to start out by asking you, you, of course, have been a foreign secretary. You once sat in on all those high-level meetings like those going on at the UN General Assembly this week. What are the conversations that you expect are going on in those private hallways, and what do you think the world body should be focused on?
19: Look, I think that this week, this ministerial week, is the chance for the world to come together. It's really a vital moment. The danger of this week, obviously, is that the differences get larger rather than smaller. And so the absolute priority is to address some of the pressing, really glaring wounds that exist in the global system and that are affecting literally hundreds of millions of people. So the decisions here really affect them.
7: Well, I want to ask you, you know, the United Nations was formed, of course, in the aftermath of World War II to try to prevent wars, prevent conflicts, and alleviate humanitarian suffering. The current and outgoing UN Secretary General has warned of the world body's imminent financial collapse because of funding cuts and non-payment of dues. Do you think that the United Nations is still able to fulfill its mandate?
19: Well, yes, the United Nations is only as strong as the nations that are its membership. At the moment, we're seeing not just a redistribution of power around the world, a diffusion of power. We're also seeing great powers at loggerheads. We're seeing the international system suffering from fragmentation rather than coordination. And that leaves the United Nations trying to pick up the pieces rather than forging a more coherent future. I think it's up to the powers that be who are in the nation states to enable the UN to do its job.
7: Well, the U.S. in the past has prided itself on being the world's most generous donor to humanitarian aid. It's not anymore. President Trump eviscerated the U.S. Agency for International Development when he came back to office last year, and he's completely ended U.S. aid to your organization, the International Rescue Committee. So tell me, what happens to the world if the U.S. is retreating? Who's filling the void?
19: Well, at the moment, no one's filling the void. It's a very good image that you create. I mean, the metaphor I use is that the U.S. was the anchor of the global system. That didn't mean it provided all the money. It provided about a third of the money for the global aid system. And no other nation has stepped in. In fact, a number of other nations are cutting their budgets, like the U.S., Germany, the U.K. The European Union is the only major donor that is increasing its aid budget at the moment, even though there are record numbers of wars, 65 wars going on, 800 million people living on less than $3 a day. So the needs are there. We know what to do if we have the money, but the money is being reduced on a pretty striking scale. I think that you'll see from the figures that humanitarian aid has been more or less halved globally over the last year and a half.
7: You know, I'm wondering, you've talked a lot recently about the breakdown of world order. We've all heard the arguments about how ineffectual the United Nations has been in the face of this. Tell us what the impact is on the ground. What is not getting done and who is suffering as a result?
19: Well, as always, it's the weakest who suffer the most. So 45 million children under the age of five suffering from acute malnutrition today. 1.5 million women a year die in childbirth from hemorrhagic bleeding today. 120 million refugees and displaced people from conflict and disaster today. 300 million people depend on humanitarian aid to survive. Those are big numbers. And the way we see it, there are more shocks, but fewer shock absorbers. And one of the best shock absorbers was a well-functioning aid system.
7: Now, you're not only a former foreign minister, you also are yourself the child of refugees. In your role as the head of the International Rescue Committee, what are you telling world leaders in New York this week that they can do about the humanitarian aid crisis that they're facing and not solving?
19: One is that we've got to bring diplomacy back center stage. 65 wars is going to just inevitably create a degree of human suffering that overwhelms the humanitarian system. The absolute root of these humanitarian problems are political problems. So diplomacy is absolutely core.
7: If there are one or two countries or places that you want us to be focused on this week while world leaders are giving their speeches, what are those places that you're going to be sort of pulling on their elbows and telling them they need to pay attention to?
19: This year, the biggest humanitarian crisis is one that is hardly ever mentioned. It's the war in Sudan. It's ripped apart a country that is strategically important. 12, 13 million people have been forced from their homes by a terrible civil war. And there's 30 million people who depend on organizations like mine to survive.
7: In the current climate, though, with, you know, more wars being started than ended, with the United States on the world stage pulling back from humanitarian aid, promises were made to Gaza a year ago that have not yet been fulfilled. I'm wondering how you can keep hope about the mission in front of you.
19: Well, that's a very good point. But what I would say to you back is, what right do I or you have to give up hope? In an NGO, in a non-governmental organization, you see the people every day. They're the source of hope. And it's important that we don't lose sight of the big picture.
7: David Miliband is a former British Foreign Secretary who now leads the International Rescue Committee. David, thank you so much for joining us.
19: Thank you so much, Indra.
1: The measles outbreak in Pennsylvania continues to grow. There are nearly 800 reported cases, about 100 diagnosed in just the last week. In Philadelphia, health officials are warning of two possible exposures, one at the Children's Hospital in the city and the second at Philly's International Airport. Dr. Amish Adalja joins us to discuss the outbreak and the political feud over it between state and federal officials. He's an infectious disease, critical care, and emergency medicine doctor based in Pittsburgh. Dr. Adalja, welcome back.
20: Thanks for having me.
1: There are now four measles-related deaths in your state. You have criticized Pennsylvania state officials for how they announced the first two. They were infants in Lancaster County. What, in your view, did they get wrong?
20: When you're dealing with a public health emergency, the key thing is to provide as much information as possible, to be transparent, to declare what you know, what you don't know, what outstanding questions might be remaining, so that the population, so that the public health workers, so clinicians know what's going to come. But what happened in Pennsylvania was very limited information was released, creating a vacuum. And that vacuum was rapidly filled with disinformation coming from RFK Jr., the Secretary of Health and Human Services, and his cronies. And now our state is basically awash in disinformation that is very hard to recover from and constrains all of our ability to deal with it.
1: I do want to ask about Health Secretary RFK Jr., but first of all, as far as Pennsylvania state officials, how did they, in your view, politicize this, including the governor?
20: I think what ended up happening, in my view, was that the operational needs of a record-breaking measles outbreak were kind of put in the back seat, and scoring political points against RFK Jr. became very paramount. And you see that even today when there is a request from Pennsylvania for assistance from CDC, but contingent on the CDC recognizing the four deaths. These are two independent tracks. If Pennsylvania needs field epidemiologists, they need field epidemiologists, and those people are not involved in the politics that are constraining the CDC from putting the four deaths on their website. And those deaths do belong on the CDC website. So you can't do that at that you can't put politics in the driver's seat when we actually have four people dead from measles. We have over 100 plus hospitalizations. We've got state and local health departments trying to arrange testing and manage exposures. We've got hospitals doing the same. None of that is conducive to a competent response to this outbreak. And the politics continues to be the main thing that people are focused on.
1: Well, to the Centers for Disease Control and Prevention, the CDC, overseen by the Health Secretary RFK Jr., it has not listed those four measles deaths in Pennsylvania. What's going on?
20: What's going on is RFK Jr. does not want those deaths to be listed. Remember, he said that these deaths, at least the first two, were fabricated. And it would be kind of, I guess, viewed as a loss if they put those on the CDC website. And there's no reason that they're not on the CDC website. In 2025, there were three deaths from measles in the United States, two in Texas, one in New Mexico. Those immediately were recognized by CDC. So this clearly is politics at the federal level that is basically trumping the actual situational awareness that we have of this outbreak. And that needs to stop if we are to get any kind of better control over this measles outbreak.
1: Yeah, as far as the outbreak, do you think measles may show up in all 67 counties in Pennsylvania?
20: I definitely do. Pennsylvania has it in several dozen counties, but there's no reason, there's no barrier to it appearing in all 67 counties in Pennsylvania or all 50 states in the United States.
1: Yeah, well, and one of your peers, Dr. John Goldman at the University of Pittsburgh Medical Center, has said we're seeing types of measles we have never seen before. A reference to congenital measles. Can you talk briefly about that?
20: So the first death that was announced, one of the first two deaths in Pennsylvania, was in an individual whose mother was infected with measles. She was not vaccinated. She developed measles during her pregnancy and passed that measles on to the neonate, or the developing fetus, who was born, who had a stillbirth. So congenital measles is measles that's present at birth. And this is something that doctors in the United States haven't had to see because measles was eliminated. This was something that wasn't common. Now you have people seeing these presentations of measles for the first time. And you've got organizations like the American Academy of Pediatrics releasing guidance for something that should have been put to bed a long time ago.
1: Yeah. We've been talking to Amish Adalja, Pittsburgh-based infectious disease, critical care, and emergency medicine physician. Dr. Adalja, thank you once again.
20: Thanks for having me.
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5: I'm Peter O'Dowd at KTOO in Juneau, Alaska. It's Here and Now with a bird's eye view of the Mendenhall Glacier. From a helicopter high above Juneau, the ice unspools from the mountain like a frozen ribbon. In the last frontier of Alaska, glaciers like this one are vanishing.
0: Wow.
5: Once the helicopter drops us off, the silence is jarring. A warm breeze slips down off the mountain, and scattered pools of melting ice create a shade of electric blue I never knew existed. Aaron Hood's been flying to this spot for 15 years, ever since it became the epicenter of an annual glacial lake outburst flood. He's an environmental scientist at the University of Alaska Southeast.
6: to me, it's just stunning how different it is every time we come up here.
21: Glacial floods are increasingly dangerous around the world. Just a few weeks ago, warming temperatures weakened an ice sheet in the Himalaya, triggering catastrophic floods and landslides in Nepal and Tibet. Something similar is happening in Alaska. Each summer, outside of Juneau, a natural reservoir that's formed along this glacier's edge fills with melting ice. The glacial lake has an unfortunate name, Suicide Basin. Three of its sides are towering cliffs, and the fourth is the glacier itself, which creates a giant ice dam that holds the water back. As summer wears on, the pressure builds to a breaking point. The water slips beneath the ice, and the dam is breached. I hear a crash in the distance.
5: Oh, what's that?
6: Just more ice falling down over there. There's just a tremendous amount of shifting and settling going on in the ice right now because all of this just emptied yesterday.
21: The day before we landed, 16 billion gallons of water rushed toward Juneau from this spot. There wasn't much damage, thanks in part to a new system of flood walls a few miles downstream. But in 2023, the outburst tore into the banks of the Mendenhall River. But in 2023, the outburst tore into the banks of the Mendenhall River.

0: They have to tunnel through 1.5 miles of rock in the mountain to even get access to the basin.
1: I spent the last week in Juneau talking to people about this flood, learning about the community. You know, your name comes up all the time. You're clearly dedicated to this issue. Why do you spend so much of your time and your life trying to figure this out?
0: Well, because I live in Juneau and I know people who live next to the river, and you see what an impact it is. I mean, before we had the flood walls, people were at the mercy of the floods and people lost everything. They lost their cars, they lost their belongings. Being able to help protect people from that, help them to understand what's at risk here and sort of the dynamics of this is really important. We also hope that because these lakes occur throughout Alaska, that we can take the program we're developing here to other places that are going to be impacted by hazards like this in the future.
1: So considering all that, when you're standing here at the base of this empty basin, like, how do you feel? What goes through your mind?
0: I'm still overwhelmed by it because people come up with ideas all the time. Hey, we could put a siphon, we can bomb the glacier and destroy the ice dam. And then when you come up here and you see the scale and you understand it, you really understand what a complex engineering problem it will be to mitigate this natural hazard.
1: Aaron Hood, thank you so much.
0: Yeah, thank you.
1: Stay with us. Our climate reporting from Alaska continues tomorrow. We're going to head down to the Pacific Ocean, where warmer water and harmful algal blooms are threatening a traditional way of life.
2: Since time immemorial, the people who lived in here, or Tlingit and Haida people, would harvest in the area. And of course, now with climate change, that we've seen that that's changed and it's unpredictable.
1: All of our reverse course reporting is at hereandnow.org. You can see videos of our trip to the glacier. You know, we've had so much help along the way as we put these stories together. We could not do it without the local newsrooms here in Southeast Alaska that have been doggedly covering landslides and glacial floods long before we got here. Special thanks to KHNS reporter Avery Elfeld and Haynes and KTOO's Alex Solomon here in Juneau. We're going to hear more from Alex and her reporting on rogue bears in just a minute. Craig George helped with our technical needs in the studio. I'm going to tell you that it is a big time difference between Juneau and Boston, so thanks to Craig. And finally, Cheryl Snyder. She and I first started talking about this project 2 years ago. Cheryl, thank you. We would not be here without you today. You're listening to Here and Now.
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4: 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And New Haven Symphony Orchestra presenting A Midsummer Night's Dream. Tony Award winner James Naughton performs Shakespeare's characters alongside Mendelssohn's music this Sunday at 3 at Woolsey Hall. NewHavenSymphony.org. 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
1: I'm Peter O'Dowd, reporting today from KTOO in Juneau, Alaska. It's Here and Now.
6: Hey, come on, Bear!
7: Yeah.
6: Hey!
1: Bear encounters like that one are up in cities across the U.S. Maybe you saw the picture of bears lounging in the pool this summer in California. Well, here in Juneau, the bears are bulking up for winter hibernation, and they are hungry. Alex Solomon is climate and environment reporter at KTOO. And Alex, it's nice to see you in the studio.
8: Hi, Peter.
1: So what we just heard were your friends who stumbled across a bear outside a bar in Juneau, and they had to bang on the trash cans to get it moving
8: along.
1: That's
8: yeah, that's right. Yeah, so we were outside the Triangle Bar and, you know, just having a drink after work. And, you know, a bear comes sauntering down the street into the alleyway, starts sniffing around the trash cans in the alleyway. And everyone in Juneau knows you just go out and you try to, you hey, bear, go away, bear, you know, and try to get it to get away from the trash.
1: Bears are a big story in Juneau. You reported this summer that more than a dozen had gotten into the landfill and they were gorging themselves on trash. How common are these sorts of encounters?
8: So it's really common for bears to come into town and to start getting into trash. I think the landfill situation was pretty unique. The operators, waste management, had taken down a portion of the fence to do construction this summer. And so bears were just getting in a lot easier with no obstructions, obviously, and just eating and eating and eating. And so that's not typical. And we did have our fish and game manager say, you know, hey, it looks like, you know, we might have had a little bit more encounters than typical this year. I don't know if the landfill was the main reason.
1: Yeah.
8: There was also some weather considerations. We had a really, really harsh winter. We had record snowfall this past winter. It stayed on the ground longer. Spring was cold, harsh. Berries didn't come until later. And so bears will come down from the mountainside. They hibernate up in the mountains. And then they come down in the spring to the areas where it's going to green up first. And that's where people live. So
1: you spoke with Queenie Lim. This is a housekeeper at a famous hotel downtown who ran into a bear that had checked itself into room 213. Let's listen.
7: So actually, I'm very excited to see the bear here. But I never expected that I would see the bear, like, in the hotel.
1: Well, I can imagine you wouldn't expect that. How I mean, she is excited to see the bear, but I'm curious how dangerous it is for humans, but also for the bear, to run into each other like this.
8: That's a really good question. So far, we haven't seen any really bad bear encounter. Like, humans have not died as a result of encounter from bears in a very, very long time. And it's very rare for that to happen with black bears in particular. Mm-hmm. Grizzlies are a lot more aggressive. These were black bears that we have in Juneau primarily. And I would say, I mean, this is a little bit opinionated, but I would say it's more dangerous for the bear because when bears become habituated to searching for human food, to coming into a hotel to search for human food in a trash, through the window, you know, like they are more likely to be euthanized by the state because that does create, you know, conflict situations.
1: Yeah. Well, and it's the humans that brought these bears into close proximity. That's worth pointing out and worth remembering. And just, we don't have time to get into this, but I do want to point out that I saw you earlier this week rushing out of the newsroom. You were covering a moose on the loose at the local Safeway.
8: Yeah, that's right. I did not end up tracking it down. It has way longer legs, so it'd run before I could find it.
1: Quite the beat. Alex Solomon, climate and environment reporter at KTOO. Thanks so much. It's Here and Now.
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10: I'm Indira Lakshmanan in Boston. This is Here and Now. The Middle East takes center stage at the United Nations General Assembly this week as President Trump's Board of Peace meets today to unveil a six-month, $2.45 billion recovery plan for Gaza. This, nearly a year after a ceasefire between Israel and Hamas in a war that has killed more than 70,000 Palestinians and destroyed approximately 80% of Gaza's buildings, according to the territory's health ministry and the United Nations. Last year's ceasefire, pressed by President Trump, promised to end the war and surge aid into Gaza after Hamas returned the last Israeli hostages. But little progress has been made. Far less aid is going in since the U.S. and Israel launched a war on Iran this year. Reconstruction has not yet begun in Gaza, where the territory's 2 million residents live in makeshift tents or bombed-out buildings, squeezed into the 30% of the territory that Israel's military is not occupying. Let's hear from someone in Gaza on what life is like there today. Ayad Amawi is an aid worker with the Gaza Relief Committee, and he's speaking to us now from the Nuseirat refugee camp in central Gaza. Ayad, thank you so much for joining us.
11: Thank you for hosting me.
10: So let me ask you, there was a ceasefire last October. However, Israeli forces continue to strike what they say are military targets. Casualties since that ceasefire include more than 1,300 Palestinians, according to Gaza Health Ministry figures, including many women and children. What are you seeing on the ground?
11: So when you talk about the ceasefire, there's no real ceasefire here. As a relief coordinators and NGOs coordinator, what's still happening here in Gaza is selective firing from time to time. And also we still witnessing the catastrophe and higher level of the suffering for civilians, especially when we are awaiting the upcoming winter in the next few weeks here in Gaza.
10: So Ayad, lay out for us what has and hasn't changed since last year's ceasefire.
11: Look, the main things here in Gaza, just the huge bombardment, they suspended. But the rocket from the surveillance were planned, still hitting tents, hitting people when they're walking in the street without discriminations. When they need to kill one person, they may cause collateral damage for more than 15 up to 20 civilians around that man. And we're still living here in the 30%. No safer place to escape for the civilians, especially when they hit a rocket among the tents.
10: Just last week in Gaza, there was a bombed out building that a lot of civilians were sheltering in. The building collapsed, killing at least 21 people and wounding dozens of others. It's just one of 200,000 buildings in Gaza that the UN says were damaged or destroyed by Israeli airstrikes in 2 years of war. Describe to us what it is like walking in the streets of Gaza. What does the landscape look like?
11: We see the full destruction and the full collapsation for everything, not just buildings. The site of life is completely destroyed. And the air we breathe is poisoning with the waste around us and the sewage water around us. So it's infectious environment. You can imagine what's the meaning when you're walking around the collapsed buildings and the destroyed roads and the completely destruction for the infrastructures and the sewage. We need cranes, we need bulldozers, we need trucks to remove the rubble, to make safe places for the people here.
10: Well, let me ask you, why are so many Palestinians living in unsafe buildings rather than in tents?
11: It's better than the tents. The living in tents and living in the hill, it's not a normal life. You can imagine what's the meaning in living in tents in the winter, in the summer, and your children still facing the horrible scenes from the insects, from the dogs, from the rats.
10: So basically, these buildings that are crumbling need to be crushed, taken away. New buildings need to be put up. It hasn't happened yet. You work for the Gaza Relief Committee, so you're focused on immediate humanitarian needs for people who are injured, suffering, starving. Tell us how your humanitarian operations have been affected by blockades or other restrictions in getting aid to people.
11: As our NGOs and all of other remaining charities in Gaza, we noted that the last month they reduced the number of aid trucks entering Gaza, and they refused to entering enough number of shelters and tents. So yes, we affected our distributions number is decreased and our ability decreased. And also we talk about this is a slightly plan from the Israeli side that caused full collapsation for everything that can help people remain alive here in this.
10: Ayad, you know, the world's leaders are gathered in New York right now at the United Nations. You've got President Trump, Israeli Prime Minister Netanyahu will be speaking on Thursday. What is the message that you want to send to the world community about the needs of the people in Gaza right now?
11: Yes, that's main things that we still following the news and linked our hope to their statements. Even though they still repeating the promises they will bring the peace for Gaza, but nothing really happened here. Gaza just still killing. So we send our humanitarian message. Silence is not neutrality. Delay is not diplomacy. And the humanitarian aid is not a substitute for political courage, justice, and accountability. Every day the world waits another child pays the price here in Gaza. Gaza does not need more exhibitions or concerns or political statements. We need actions. We need the protections. We need justice. We need a freedom.
10: Ayad, I understand that you and your family have been displaced more than 9 times in the last 3 years. Tell us about your personal experiences. What is your daily life like there?
11: From the start, every moment you spend searching for the drinking water, securing foods for your children. And also, if you have any patients in your family, you will spend many, many times searching medicines, searching doctors to investigate, to check, and to take care for your elderly people around you. And there is no any facilitation that can ease our life.
10: Ayad, you're not just an aid worker, you're also a parent. I understand you have 4 children ranging in age between age 4 and age 15. What is life like for them? Are they able to attend school? Are they getting enough food?
11: My children, like other children, they went to the temporary education space. It's not school. We have no remaining schools in Gaza. Also, hundreds of displacement people hosted there, and they divided the classroom between the displacement people and between the children who was at school. And my children asked me, when that will end, Baba? We need this end. We need to return to the normal school, to our normal life. And when they see another child with amputees, with the injuries, they really feel something strange in their mind, in their heart. Why that's still happening for us as children? No one can recognize the real feelings of fears for the children like us here as a parents, fathers, mothers. And really, we send many, many messages to the world that we need to protect our children. You can imagine what's the meaning of my children and other children living in the darkness for more than 3 years.
10: Ayad, let me ask you, parent to parent, when your children ask you when life is going to return back to normal, what do you tell them?
11: Really, I try to send them a hope that we will wait the peace to come to Gaza. And really, sometimes they have a strange look for me. Nothing happened, Baba. You talk to us again and again about the world promises and that peace will come to the Gaza. I'm just trying to calm them, to let them feel comfortable in the normal life and to forget what's still happening here around us. But everywhere they will go, they see the catastrophe in the market, in the street, injuries and the collapsation and the destruction around them. So I have no more words to say to them that just have, you must have a patience. And I think the future will be good for you.
10: That's Palestinian aid worker Ayad Amawi speaking to us from the Nuseirat refugee camp in Gaza. Ayad, thank you so much for sharing your perspective and making time for us today.
11: Thank you so much for hosting me.
10: You're listening to Here and Now.
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13: Live from NPR News, I'm Lakshmi Singh. Three major media outlets are going to court this afternoon against the federal government. CNN, MS Now, and Politico are suing the Trump administration on First Amendment grounds after the president banned them from covering the White House. They want their credentials reinstated. The Justice Department alleges the outlets were stripped of their passes because they revealed national security secrets or spread inaccurate information. NPR's David Folkenflik has more on President Trump's latest standoff with the press.
14: The White House sent letters Tuesday to the outlets, citing coverage of such matters as the White House ballroom renovations, the depletion of munitions in the war against Iran, and assessments that the midterm convention in Dallas was a dud. The news organizations acknowledge there is no absolute right to White House passes, but they say once that privilege is granted, the president cannot punish them because he simply doesn't like the ensuing coverage. They also cite due process protections in the Constitution. They had no warning or way to appeal the decision. The White House now says they have till Friday to make their case. David Folkenflik, NPR News.
13: The president of Iran says his country is open to diplomacy but will not be made to surrender. This morning, Masoud Pezeshkian delivered a defiant message in front of the UN General Assembly a day after the international body heard President Trump threaten to annihilate Iran if it did not make a deal.
15: Iran must be understood by Mr. Trump and those who seek to bully us that we are ready for dialogue and diplomacy and negotiations without accepting the language of force.
13: The U.S. has been at war with Iran for more than 6 months, far longer than administration officials had publicly estimated at the start of the conflict. President Trump engages in more high-stakes diplomacy in Washington this week when he hosts Chinese President Xi Jinping this afternoon. It starts with the rare move of meeting Xi on the tarmac. This is Xi's first state visit to the U.S. in more than a decade. Both leaders are aiming to preserve a fragile trade truce between the world's two biggest economies. A majority of the American public wants Congress to regulate artificial intelligence. NPR's Eric McDaniel finds as policymakers try to make informed decisions, Senate lawmakers and their staff are barred from using all but the most basic AI tools.
16: Senate staff have access to AI chat interfaces, but the Senate has not currently authorized any of the more advanced AI tools that are at the center of regulatory discussions in Washington. The more capable tools allow agents powered by advanced AI models to complete tasks autonomously at the user's request. Here's Adam Kovacevich, founder and CEO of center-left tech industry policy group Chamber of Progress.
17: Right now, you've got lawmakers writing rules for technology they, in many cases, never even used. And that's a problem.
16: A spokesman for the Senate Committee on Rules told NPR, quote, it's critical these powerful tools are adopted with adequate safety and security checks.
13: That's Eric McDaniel. It's NPR. Mississippi police say they have arrested a second man in connection with the death of a black woman who was found hanging from a tree. They say both of the detained suspects are black. This case drew national attention because of the manner in which the victim, Tasia Fortune, was found that evoked the history of lynchings in the southern state. The FBI says it is investigating an apparent hack of its jobs website. The website, FBIjobs.gov, is still down. 5 years ago, there were only a handful of programs in the United States that sent unarmed responders, such as mental health clinicians, to certain 911 calls instead of police officers. NPR's Meg Anderson reports the number has since grown to nearly 100 cities.
18: Every day, unarmed responders in Durham, North Carolina, are resolving certain 911 calls instead of police officers. Things like panhandling and trespassing. Those responders say people still need help with bigger problems like homelessness and drug addiction. Mariela Ruiz Angel, a researcher at Georgetown University, says this tension is playing out across the country.
19: In 2020, that was not the call to action. The call to action was, we don't want another George Floyd situation to happen.
18: She says these programs eventually face a choice. Should they keep managing immediate crises or try to tackle their root causes? In Durham, the city recently launched an initiative to connect people more deeply to resources like medical care and housing. Meg Anderson, NPR News.
13: I'm Lakshmi Singh, NPR News in Washington.
20: 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This is NPR.

0: the public. I also want to change some of the metaphors the AI lobbyists are using.
1: Oh, yeah.
0: So they're trying to get you to believe that AI is like a car, and developing AI is like the accelerator, and regulating AI is like the brakes. And if we put the brakes on, China's going to win.
1: Yeah, yeah.
0: I think that's a very bad model. I think a much better model is if AI is like a car, regulations are like the steering wheel. What they want to do is develop a very fast car with no steering wheel.
1: Mm-hmm. This global collective action, as you know, has always been a challenge. We saw it in COVID-19, right? Different countries made vaccines for themselves. We, of course, see it in climate change, where it has been so hard for countries to come together to sacrifice. It's easier to be a freeloader, right, and have everybody else sacrifice. How challenging will this collective action problem, you think, be for AI?
0: Well, if you have leaders like Trump who think that being selfish is good, it's going to be difficult. But I think China and America will collaborate when their interests align. And their interests are very aligned in preventing AI from taking over. Now, at the height of the Cold War in the 1950s, the Soviet Union and America collaborated on preventing a global nuclear war because they understood that it was bad for both of them. But you need to have leaders who are rational. If you have extremely selfish, narcissistic leaders, it's going to be very difficult.
1: Well, you have been speaking to lawmakers in Washington and elsewhere. How is the conversation going with policymakers? Does it bring you some measure of hope?
0: So the politicians who come to the hearings seem intelligent and quite aware of the problem. They ask sensible questions. The problem is that Trump has announced that AI risk is a big hoax, and most of the Republican congressmen don't dare go against him. So that makes it very hard to get any sensible policies in place.
1: Yeah. We've been talking to Jeffrey Hinton, computer scientist, cognitive psychologist, often considered the godfather of AI. He's a pioneer in artificial neural networks and deep learning. Jeffrey Hinton, great pleasure. Thank you for taking the time.
0: Thank you for inviting me.
1: And you can hear more of my lengthy conversation with Jeffrey Hinton today on our podcast, Here and Now, Anytime.
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3: EJ Dixon is a senior culture writer at Wired. EJ recently wrote about the Burnerverse. This is a network of anonymous online accounts created to talk about college sports. At times, though, these accounts are involved in something much darker, which, warning, we're going to discuss on today's show, the dissemination of videos and rumors aimed at shaming young women. Maddie Kowalski is one of them.
4: Maddie is, I'm smiling because she's a typical teenage girl in a lot of ways. You know, when we first met, she ordered like three different side dishes with three different condiments and at the Southern food restaurant. And, you know, we talked about Dance Moms and we talked about streamers and Trisha Paytas. And she's a theater kid. She spent high school doing theater productions. She loves Wicked, but she also is incredibly strong and resilient and courageous. And when this horrible, horrible thing happened to her, she had the foresight and the wherewithal to say, you know, I have nothing to be ashamed of. It's the people who did this to me who should be ashamed. And I think that's really powerful for somebody that young.
3: What happened to Maddie Kowalski exactly?
4: Maddie had a difficult time adjusting to college, as many college students do. She grew up kind of sheltered, didn't really drink in high school, didn't really go out and party in high school. So the way she tells it, when she got to UF and she really just wanted to be accepted by, you know, the sororities and the fraternities, she kind of went all out on the Greek life party scene and developed a substance abuse and alcohol problem. And as she puts it, you know, that put her in situations where she trusted people that she shouldn't have.
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6: My name is James Vincent, and I'm a writer and a journalist based in London.
7: And James, you've had the distinct privilege of doing something most of us still haven't yet done, which is you recently got to meet a bunch of robots. How many robots did you meet?
6: I lost count after the first few, I'll be honest. I met a bunch of very nice robots, and they were all very kind to me, and they treated me with, you know, great nobility and grace. No, I met a few from two of the leading companies in the US. One is called Aptronic, and another is called Agility Robotics. And they make two very different styles of robot. Well, I mean, they're both humanoids in that they, you know, they resemble a human, arms, legs, etc. But Agility is very much focused on the warehouse, and their robots look a little bit more inhuman. They have those backward-facing knees.
8: This may look like your average American warehouse, but Agility Robotics claims it's actually the world's first factory for humanoid robots.
9: Its weird grasshopper-like legs allow it to crouch and pick up items off the floor, and it can surprisingly handle stairs as well.
6: Aptronic make a more general-purpose robot that looks much more like a human in terms of, you know, normal sort of body proportions, stands upright, you look it eye to eye, or eye to unblinking robot eye, whatever that might be.
10: Meet Apollo, your new robot coworker. He's designed to work alongside humans in a factory and help alleviate taxing and physical labor.
11: The goal is that he's going to start doing work here on Earth, but then long term, going to the space station, from the space station to the moon, Mars, and beyond.
6: And I also got, this was my heart's content. You know, I was so wanted to do this. I wanted to kick a robot.
12: Kicking robots happens to be an efficient method of testing a machine's balance. In recent years, as robots have become increasingly sophisticated, their makers have gone from kicking them to shoving them, tripping them, even hitting them with folding chairs.
6: I had that burning urge inside me that I want to get my own back before they obviously take over the world.
7: So the robots were nice to you, but you weren't that nice to them.
6: Oh, I was horrible. I was terrible. They're going to be coming for me in the future. I have no doubt about that at all. They didn't actually let me kick a robot. I'm very sad to say that. They said it might be a bit of a safety hazard. So I got to poke one very hard with a big stick instead. And that was the next best thing.
7: Did it tip over?
6: No, it didn't. This was the creepy thing about it. Okay, so they gave me this sort of, you know, very high-tech stick, which was, I think, you know, a broom handle with a bit of safety foam taped on the end of it. And they said, give it a shove, give it a punt, see how hard you can push it. And I was very nervous about this because they told me that this was, you know, one of their prototype humanoids. It was worth hundreds of thousands of dollars and all the rest of it. And, you know, if I knock it down and it breaks, that's great copy, but it's also the end of my access to this company. They're not going to be pleased. So I gave it a shove and it sort of wobbled and they were like, no, you can do it harder than that. And I gave it as hard as I could and it staggered backwards and it did this amazing, like completely normal, obviously, whenever you've pushed a human, you know what it's like. They stagger backwards, they throw their arms up in the air and they regain their equilibrium. And it was just such an uncanny moment to see a robot mimic so perfectly to my eyes, the movements of a human. And I remember doing this and having it sort of stagger backwards and then trot back up to me, look me right in the face. And I was like, oh gosh, you know, these things are real.
7: And what are they meant to do, James?
6: Well, humanoid robots. I mean, if you believe the pitch decks and the hype men, they're meant to do everything. They're meant to do anything that an able-bodied human can do. They're meant to slot right into the workplace. They're meant to sort packages. They're meant to bolt on car doors, anything and everything. This is the pitch. This is why they are built like humans, because they want these machines.
7: Creatures!
6: I know, you know what I mean.
7: You've been robot-pilled.
6: I've been robot-pilled, yes. But they want them to do anything that a human laborer can do. And, you know, that's a big ask.
7: Why is it that we're seeing more of this stuff? Is it just because there are more robots now?
6: The big reason for why we're having this moment for humanoids at the moment is AI. The ChatGPT boom and from deep learning, from these technologies that have enabled large language models or chatbots, A lot of people have thought that this is a transferable technology that we can plug into humanoid machines and other machines, and it can learn in the same way that chatbots have been able to learn to reproduce human speech. Now, the big thing that they're depending on is essentially robots in the past, you had to program them manually. You had to say, move your, you know, your arm here down this many degrees across like this and apply this much pressure. What you have with the new form of AI is that it learns these lessons by itself, essentially. You plug in a lot of data, you give it an output that you want, and it learns how to connect those pieces together. The hope is, from these companies, that if we get enough data, we will, quote unquote, solve the problem of physical robotics, and we will have these machines that are multidextrous, capable of all these different tasks. And the big criticism of that is that robots are not in the same world as chatbots. Chatbots are dealing with text. If they make mistakes, you know, you talk to a chatbot even today and it will still make mistakes every now and again. When those mistakes are transferred to the physical world, they suddenly become a lot more potentially dangerous. You know, a big thing that a lot of companies are doing at the moment is they're saying, we're going to put these robots in the home. They are going to be the perfect robot butler, and they will take care of your dishes and your laundry and all the rest of it. Mm. If a chatbot gets something wrong when you're asking it to do some research, then it's not the biggest deal in the world. You may spot the error and correct it. If a robot gets something wrong when it is cleaning away your plates and dishes, if it breaks one in every 10 cups, are you going to be happy with that sort of that quality? No, I don't think so.
7: St. James wrote Kicking Robots for Harper's. When Today Explained is back, we're going to ask a guy who's been tinkering in robotics for decades the essential question, why robot? But first, if you're a human listener to public radio, here are some other humans ready to tell you how to support your local station.
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14: My name is Ken Goldberg, professor of engineering at UC Berkeley.
6: And
14: or professor, actually, let's do this. I'd actually like rather be called a professor of robotics at UC Berkeley.
6: Good,
14: that's a
6: good.
14: Better, yeah, that sums it up a little better. I'm also an artist, if that matters, but yeah.
7: It does, it does.
14: Okay.
7: And I'm glad you made the clarification on the robotics side, because as far as I can tell, you've been into robots since before they were, I don't want to say cool, because something about robots has always been cool to us as humans, but at least since before they were so trendy as they are now.
14: Yeah, well, I've been interested in robots since I was a kid, but that was back in the days of the Jetsons in the 60s.
15: Here I am, sir. Yes, sir.
14: When, you know, I, like most kids, were just fascinated by the science fiction.
16: What are you?
17: I am a robot of the class M3, programmed to provide information and support to all Jupiter personnel.
14: My father was a tinkerer and an engineer also. He and I built a robot. For it never worked, but it was ahead of its time back in the 70s. And I got interested in this. And when I was in college, there was a robot lab that I discovered. It used Penn, and I got very excited. So I built a tactile sensor, a hand that could feel, to basically have it feel around for objects and try and determine what their shape was. I did some work on running machines, and then I started working on grasping in particular. I've been really, like I like to say, I've been studying the same problem for 45 years, which is how to pick up a glass. It turns out that's incredibly difficult to do reliably.
7: Why is it so difficult?
14: All right. Well, it all boils down to one word, uncertainty. Robots are uncertain. They are uncertain in the perception, so they can't see the glass very well, and they can't position where it is exactly in space. They have uncertainty in control, so they can't move their gripper exactly into a particular location in space, even if they could see it. And then there's a third uncertainty, which I call uncertainty in physics, which is that we don't know the frictional properties, the mass properties of the object, which actually turns out to be very important if you're going to grasp it. And all those conspire together, so they add up at the fingertips. So that's why robots today are better, but they still often are very clumsy.
7: And why do you think it's so important that we help these humanoid robots figure out how to pick up a glass? Just for the sake of doing it, or is there some greater intention here? I mean, this is your life's work.
14: Yeah. So there's two schools of thought. There's a sort of scientific approach, which is like, how do we understand this in the same sense as why do we understand the distant nebula? It's a scientific question. But then there's the engineering question, which I'm more of an engineer. And it's like, let's get something to work. Like, we want these things to help us do work that we don't want to do. And in particular, things that are drudgery, for example, delivering packages faster so that we can get the stuff we want from, you know, our favorite vendor as soon as possible. So there's a shortage of workers, and this is another misconception. People are afraid that robots are going to put all the humans out of work. I don't believe that. I actually think there's a shortage of humans, especially humans who are willing to do a lot of the drudgery work in warehouses and factories and farms and cleaning hotel rooms, etc. And so robots can be very helpful there. And to do almost any of those jobs, the first thing they want is a robot to be able to grasp things. And so that's a very fundamental task.
7: I mean, devil's advocate, though.
14: Yeah.
7: I think a lot of people like their jobs at Costco stocking shelves that pay well and afford people health care. I mean, what is that person going to do when a robot replaces them in, I don't know, 10 years?
14: Let me just say, I'm very sympathetic to that. I really do have a lot of concerns about the humans in this world and workers in particular. And I don't think robots are out to steal their jobs. And by the way, I think that's an old fear that people have about immigrants and they now attach that to robots. I think that the bigger question is that we want machines to be able to do things to increase productivity. There's a lot of reasons where that's really desirable, and many, many companies want it. Actually, what seems to happen historically is that as new technologies come in, like the car, we thought it would wipe out all the blacksmiths, for example. But it turns out that actually it produced many more jobs, just new jobs, like jobs like building roads and fixing cars and selling cars, making cars. The unemployment rate has stayed relatively constant over the past century through all these inventions, the airplane, the TV, the computer, the internet. So I'm not an economist, but I'll just say, on coming back to why we want robots, it is something that we would love to have more capabilities. And there's been some changes in the last few years that make people more excited than they were before. Let's see what happens. I'm an optimist, Sean. I really am. I think this technology is really interesting. It's moving in interesting directions, but I don't think it's going to wipe us out. And I don't think we have to worry about, you know, the robo-apocalypse.
12: Ken Goldberg is a robotics professor at UC Berkeley and an artist. Avis Hay Artsy made our show today. Julie Myers edited. David Tadashori mixed. Gabriel Dunatov checked the facts. And Sean Rainswaran was the host for this episode of Today Explained.
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2: 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And from Yale New Haven Health, where Bridgeport Hospital, Greenwich Hospital, Westerly Hospital, and Yale New Haven Hospital earned an A Leapfrog Hospital Safety Grade, the program's highest safety rating, YNHHS.org, and the estate of Suzanne S. Salomon, whose bequest supports local arts and cultural programming on WSHU. 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
2: 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News you trust, music you love. We've got some sunshine outside today, breezy with highs in the mid to upper 60s. Chilly tonight under partly cloudy skies with lows in the 40s and 50s. It's 3 o'clock.
18: BBC News with Govinda Gill. Iran's President Masoud Pezeshkian has directly addressed Donald Trump during his speech at the UN General Assembly. He said that Iran would never give in to what he called bullies. Sebastian Usher reports.
19: Mr. Pezeshkian began his address by holding up a photo of the Ayatollah Ali Khamenei, assassinated on the first day of a war launched by the US and Israel, as well as a picture of a school that was subsequently hit. His tone throughout was of subdued anger, his message one of defiance. He said that Iran would never bend the knee to those who seek to bully it, an explicit reference to President Trump, who threatened to annihilate Iran in his UN address on Tuesday. The Iranian president does not have the final say in Iran's decision-making, but Mr. Pezeshkian has represented both domestically and internationally a less fiery stance than the hardliners in Tehran, who've assumed even tighter control since the start of the war.
18: Ukraine's President Volodymyr Zelensky has said Russia is launching attacks every single hour against Ukrainian cities and infrastructure. He was speaking at the UN General Assembly after Russian jet-powered drones targeted the capital, Kyiv, for much of the day, killing two people and wounding more than 40. Mr. Zelensky said Russia had lost almost 250,000 military personnel in the past 8 months alone.
20: For almost 5 years now, Russian generals have been trying to carry out Putin's crazy order to seize our eastern land, the Donetsk region. And just this year, from January through August, the Russian army lost 248,964 people on the battlefield in Ukraine.
18: Fighting's broken up between the Ethiopian government and the party that controls the northern region of Tigray, raising fears of a return to full-scale civil war. The previous war, which ended 4 years ago, left more than 500,000 people dead. Britain's Air Force has announced the formation of its first ever squadron dedicated to countering hostile threats in space amid an increasing global focus on such capabilities. The new unit will be tasked with protecting assets, including satellites used for civilian and military communications. Andy Verity reports.
21: A year ago, the head of the UK Space Command revealed that Russian satellites had been stalking British military satellites, trying to jam them on a weekly basis using ground-based systems. Now, military sources have told the BBC they've been returning the compliment, using ground-based systems that can jam adversary satellites, preventing them from tracking the movements of the UK's armed submarines and other sensitive military manoeuvres. The revelation coincides with the launch of a new Space Effects Squadron, whose whole job will be to disrupt, degrade and deny hostile threats in space.
18: BBC News.
22: With WSHU News, I'm Randy Kaye. Governor Kathy Hochul says New York is moving forward with regulations on artificial intelligence, but new laws will be necessary. Jimmy Thielkind reports.
23: Says AI companies will need to disclose their safety plans and report any critical incidents starting in January. That's according to a state law passed in 2025. But tech companies successfully nixed a provision that would have let the state prevent them from releasing frontier models. The governor says the state should strengthen its regulations.
24: There's always room to do more, whether you're talking about crime. You can always do more to fight crime. And in this case, you know, clearly there's more we can do as well.
23: Hochul is naming law professor Mark Gilman to head a new state office looking at artificial intelligence. The governor says she'll propose new laws around the end of the year. In Albany, I'm Jimmy Vielkind for the New York Public News Network.
22: The gunmaker Glock is suing the state of Connecticut. The reason? The state has banned handguns that can be made into fully automatic weapons. WSHU's Davis Donovan reports.
25: Glocks have a feature called a cruciform trigger that can be modified to make the gun fire much more rapidly. Connecticut banned the feature earlier this year. As of October 1st, all such guns are illegal in the state. Connecticut Attorney General William Tong says Glock's lawsuit is baseless.
26: Everybody knows that states have what are known as police powers under our constitutional system to keep people safe. If there are pistols, and Glock makes pistols, that can be easily converted into automatic weapons, we can ban them.
25: Glock told a gun rights advocacy group the ban infringes on the Second Amendment because it doesn't let people buy handguns that were made and sold fully legally. Davis Donovan, WSHU News.
18: BBC News.
0: Hello, welcome to NewsHour from the BBC World Service. I'm Paul Henley. We're coming to you live from London. Tigray is the northernmost part of Ethiopia in the Horn of Africa, and it's been associated with conflict since at least November 2020, when a long-standing power struggle between the government and Tigrayan rebels erupted into open warfare. 2 years and more than 500,000 deaths later, there was a fragile peace deal. And the most significant threat to that deal in 2022 might have come today, after the same rebel group seized control of airports and fought against federal troops in the neighbouring Afar region. Are we seeing a return to all-out civil war? The BBC's Kalkidan Yibeltal, our former correspondent in Ethiopia, has the latest from Nairobi.
1: It's been a day that's been, you know, filled with quite significant developments and escalations. First, we've heard that the flights have been suspended to all the major airports in the Tigray region. Ethiopian Airlines said that they are suspending their operations there indefinitely due to what's going on there. And then we've heard that Tigrayan forces have captured the main airport in the region's capital, Mekelle. And then after that, there comes reports that the Tigrayan forces are announcing they are engaged and they have ordered their troops to engage in combat against the federal forces after accusing the federal forces of, you know, launching an invasion. So it seems that things have been, you know, dramatically changing throughout today. And this comes in the backdrop of deteriorating relationships and increasing tensions in the past few days. And it was just 3 days ago that the Tigrayan forces, together with other six armed groups in Ethiopia, announced that they're forming a new alliance aimed at toppling the government, the central government. And it seems that all these fears that have been sounded over the past few months that Ethiopia might be sliding back to full civil war are leading up to this.
0: Kalkidan Yibeltal reporting. These market traders in the Tigrayan capital, Mekelle, expressed their concern.
3: I fear the situation in 2022 may be repeated. If possible, it should be resolved through peace. If not, the situation has to be resolved one way or another.
4: Of course, the war will have a big impact on us. For sure, our children's education will be affected and the infrastructure will be destroyed. But just sitting and doing nothing about our problems does not change anything. Therefore, we don't have any other option than to unite with our people, the government and armed forces, and defend our interests.
0: Well, this was the announcement by the head of the African Union's mediation team, Olusegun Obasanjo, of the peace deal for Tigray in November 2022.
5: The two parties in the Ethiopian conflict have formally agreed to the cessation of hostilities, as well as to systematic, orderly, smooth and coordinated disarmament.
0: Something that clearly has not happened. And for an explanation of what's happening in Tigray now and to ask if meaningful peace is still possible, let's turn to Martin Plaut, formerly of the World Service, now fellow at the Institute of Commonwealth Studies and King's College London. He's also author of a book called Understanding Ethiopia's Tigray War. Very appropriately, he joins me in the NewsHour studio. Martin, why was the 2022 peace deal not successful first?
8: Well, because it pitted two completely different views of Ethiopia against each other. The Tigrayans, who, by the way, are not rebels, they were actually the administration of the region and formerly the administration of the entire country. They lost out to Prime Minister Abiy and they retreated to Tigray. But they were, their concerns were never addressed. And, you know, they gradually fell out with the government in Addis Ababa and then began to look to alternative sources of support. One of them was Eritrea, which is extraordinary because Eritrea allied with Ethiopia during the 2020 to 2020 war, which led, as you said, led to 500,000 deaths. So it was extraordinary they did that. But they first reached out to them. Now they've reached out to a much wider group of allies, six rebel groups, who with them are now challenging the government in Ethiopia.
0: Hence the latest escalation.
8: Exactly. And this war, if it is a war, and we can't be sure about this, it could just be border skirmishes between the two sides at this stage. But this war has been predicted for the last 18 months. Everybody's thought that it was coming. And it is really extremely dangerous, not only because for the region, not only for Ethiopia and Eritrea, if Eritrea gets involved, but for the wider region.
0: Which is already war-torn. And this would have an effect, would it not, on two other conflicts going on?
8: Exactly. The war in Sudan, which is possibly the worst in the world at the moment. I mean, the numbers of death are probably exceeding those in Ukraine. But the Ethiopians are on the side of the RSF, while as the Eritreans are and the Tigrayans are on the side of the Sudanese armed forces. So you can see you already have tensions there. The United Arab Emirates puts arms into Ethiopia to go to the RSF, and that just makes the situation so much worse, while as the Saudis are on the side of the Eritreans, as are the Egyptians. So you can see everybody has a stake in this.
0: Are there any feasible peace brokers here?
8: As ever, it might be the United States, who are the only people who are have the power, but they are absolutely desperate not to get involved in another war. And, you know, they are flailing around. They've just done a deal with Eritrea, possibly to get access to their ports, which are very well situated. I mean, the whole issue, in a sense, turns around those ports. Was Prime Minister Abiy of Ethiopia asked for those ports, said that they must have, the Ethiopia must have them, must re-establish the navy. In those circumstances, it caused this tremendous rift between Ethiopia and Eritrea, and the Tigrayans are now part of that conflict.
0: Is there a minimum concession that needs to be given to the Tigrayans to stop this conflict, and is it feasible?
8: It is feasible, but it would require them to be recognised as a legitimate part of the Ethiopian scene.
0: Which and looks unlikely now.
8: Completely unlikely. And that is something that Prime Minister Abiy has not wished to do ever since the Tigrayans fought the war, which the Pretoria agreement was supposed to end.
0: Has Washington shown any keenness to step in?
8: They've issued a statement, but it's very much on the side of the Ethiopians at this stage. They haven't recognised any legitimacy for the Tigrayans' concerns. And quite frankly, unless you are more even-handed than they have shown themselves to be now, they're not going to be acceptable brokers.
0: Many thanks for coming in. That's Martin Plaut, co-author of Understanding Ethiopia's Tigray War. To Nigeria now, where two survivors of a detention centre where dozens of people died earlier this month have told the BBC that inmates became so dehydrated that some had to drink urine and sweat to survive. Officials allegedly denied them water while they were being held in a cramped, badly ventilated room. The BBC was granted exclusive access to the facility in Niger State, where at least 50 suspected illegal miners were held before 37 of them died. Authorities say the cause of the deaths remains under investigation. BBC Africa's Medinu Mashanu reports.
6: We've just arrived at the detention centre in Niger State, north central Nigeria, where dozens of suspected illegal miners were held. This is the room where they were detained.
7: The room is very, very small and it is hot. I'm sweating as I am talking right now. And I can still smell the stench of dead bodies and urine that must have, you know, touched everywhere in this room. There's only one small window. You can barely feel any air coming in right now as we're standing.
6: Survivors say people were struggling for air inside this space. At least 37 people died after being detained here by Nigeria's Civil Defense Force, the NSCDC. Here with me are two of the survivors. As we step into the room, they become emotional.
9: We had lost hope that we'll live. Many people died in front of me. We were thirsty. Many people drank each other's urine. Some drank the sweat from others' clothes.
6: They say the number of people packed into the room made the conditions even worse.
9: One of us fainted and we started knocking on the door. And when one of them came, we asked him for water. One of us had fainted. He looked at the guy that fainted and closed the door. That's how they started dying one after the other.
6: For those who survived, returning here means confronting what happened all over again. The detainees were among more than 50 suspected illegal miners arrested during an operation against illegal mining in the state. The authorities have not yet established what caused the deaths. The NSCDC has referred to the possibility of a disease outbreak, but an independent investigation is now underway.
10: We had 37 people died, so we rushed to the scene. Upon getting there, we confirmed them dead. Some, we saw them with their skin spilling. Some, we saw them swollen. Some with foam in their mouth. Some with even bleeding from nose and mouth. And that raised alarm. So we had to call the medical attention. They were now moved to the mortuary.
6: Niger State Governor Muhammad Umaru Bago has called for a full investigation and declared 3 days of mourning for those who died.
10: We've set up a committee of inquiry that has been chaired by my deputy governor. We have the Commissioner of Police, Niger State Command, the Director of DSS, even the Army here in Niger State, and some very good experts, even the Commissioner of Health and his team as part of the committee, with a view of getting a fact-finding mission to see what really happened.
6: A 10-member independent committee has been set up to establish the identities of those who died, examine how they were arrested and detained, determine the circumstances and cause of death, and establish whether there was negligence or wrongdoing. 24 NSCDC personnel are now in custody over the deaths, including the suspended Niger State Commandant, Subiru Avinie. The force says the officers connected to the incidents have been taken into protective custody in Abuja, where they are being questioned and face administrative disciplinary proceedings. The authorities have also released the names of all 37 people who died. 33 were identified from records at the General Hospital Minna, while 4 others were not on the hospital list.
11: Artisanal mining provides a livelihood for many people in Niger State, but the government says illegal mining costs it revenue, damages the environment, and can be linked to criminal activity.
10: In those areas where they do the illegal mining, so many other vices also take place. If the constitution is reviewed to allow the mining of minerals, you know, to be concurrent, where the state and local government will also have input in organizing or reorganizing this mining, it may go a long place in solving this menace.
6: Governor Bago has called for an executive order stopping mining in problematic locations across Niger State, saying stronger federal intervention is needed. But inside this room, the focus is no longer on the wider mining operation. It is on the 37 people who came here alive and never left. The investigation is expected to establish what happened to the detainees and whether anyone should be held responsible for their deaths.
0: That was the BBC's Madina Maishanu reporting from north central Nigeria. You're with the BBC World Service live from London. It's NewsHour.

0: And you are listening to BBC NewsHour on WSHU Public Radio. 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
0: And I got to say, I love that Tumblr. 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
0: 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And thank you.
2: I'm Paul Henley with NewsHour live from the BBC in London. President Trump's Board of Peace for Gaza has announced a $2.45 billion recovery plan for the territory at a meeting of its members and stakeholders, which don't include any Palestinians. It's a six-month plan, and the effort in New York to introduce it coincides with increased criticism of the humanitarian situation in Gaza from world leaders such as the French President Emmanuel Macron and the Turkish leader Recep Tayyip Erdogan. Both have called for an end to the ongoing conflict with Israel. Israel's insisted it still must eliminate the threat from Hamas within Gaza. I'm joined from New York by the American-born Israeli venture capitalist Michael Eisenberg, who's a member of the Board of Peace. Mr. Eisenberg, welcome to the program. Can you outline the plan? What will the money be spent on?
3: Yes, so this morning the Board of Peace presented a plan for a variety of sectors of life, sanitation, hygiene, and of course some future building plans, all of which is predicated on the full disarmament and demilitarization of the Gaza Strip, as the High Representative Nikolai Mladenov said today. And so there's a lot of ambitious plans as soon as Hamas decides to give up their weapons.
2: Well, the plan involves rebuilding, demolition of rubble. What exactly?
3: You know, first of all, because it's a war zone, you need to remove unexploded ordnance. And then there are still hundreds of kilometers of tunnels underneath Gaza, which need to be destroyed as well. Hamas spent 20 years and many billions of dollars of international aid building up those tunnels. And so once that's all done, Gazans can get back to rebuilding, again, whether it's housing or better sanitation or other things.
2: And where does the money come from?
3: So this morning, there were requests for donors to make good on their pledges. There's been $18 billion pledged by the international community. Not all of it has come in. As you stated earlier, I'm an investor. This will work on a capital call basis where the Board of Peace, as needed, is going to call the capital for the projects.
2: And on disarmament, Hamas made it clear that it would not give up its weapons until Israel had met the requirements of an agreement made in late July, which Israel has not yet done.
3: I'm not sure what you're referring to, but very clearly, the 20-point plan signed by President Trump and Hamas, which released the hostages from Gaza and called some level of ceasefire into effect, requires Hamas to disarm, demilitarize, and de-radicalize the Gaza Strip. Nobody is preventing them from handing over their weapons or starting to engage in demilitarization or marking the tunnels that need to be destroyed. And so that is a sine qua non. And obviously a precedent, as the Board of Peace laid out today, for anything further in Gaza. The humanitarian situation, which was never as dire as the media, including the BBC, reported, has even gotten better since then. There's no shortage of food in Gaza. All they need to do, Hamas, is hand in their weapons.
2: According to the UN's Office for the Coordination of Humanitarian Affairs today, 1.98 million people, or 94% of the population of Gaza, need shelter.

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0: And our funding under attack, I think it was attacked, and so that has already happened. 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
2: You're listening to NewsHour from the BBC. I'm Paul Henley, and let's return now to an announcement from President Trump's Board of Peace that it's launching a $2.5 billion recovery plan for Gaza. We heard from an Israeli member of that board a bit earlier on in the programme. Let's hear a response now from Jonathan Kutab, who's a Palestinian lawyer and a former international negotiator. He joins us live from the US East Coast. Mr. Kutab, welcome. What do you think of the proposal?
3: Well, apart from all the problems in the proposal, there is no mechanism for ensuring that Israel carries out its part of the agreement, nor is there any clarity about what power is being transferred from Israel to the board, so-called Board of Peace. Apart from the fact that there are no Palestinians on that board and that their interest is not at all taken into account, Israel continues to have a very strict siege on everything that goes in or out of Gaza.
2: As you said, there are no Palestinians on the board, but many Palestinian-leaning nations did join the Board of Peace. Saudi Arabia, Egypt, Jordan, Indonesia, Qatar, the United Arab Emirates, among them. It's not an entirely biased institution, is it?
3: Well, its composition is clearly biased, but that's not the point. The point is that this board is not going to have any actual authority. Right now, Israel is preventing even allowing toilet seats, wheelchairs, basic equipment to be brought in. So how is this board going to operate if it doesn't have the freedom to allow the materials in to carry out its function? As long as Israel has a stranglehold over what is allowed in and what is allowed out, this Board of Peace is going to be nothing but a tool for Israel's continued occupation and oppression of people in Gaza.
2: Well, clearly the Board of Peace can't do its work until there is peace. What do you think are the prospects of a real peace in Gaza anytime soon? That's not what we're witnessing at the moment, is it?
3: This is also another problem, is that while the Palestinians are being required to turn over, Hamas is being required to turn over its weapons as well as its authority, Israel is the one who is continuing, despite the ceasefire, to shoot and kill and bomb the Palestinians. A ceasefire really requires both sides to stop firing, but Israel is retaining the right to shoot and kill and go after whoever it wishes to go after in the Palestinian community. And when they say they want Hamas to give up its weapons, they're not only talking about the rockets or the heavy equipment, they're also talking about their personal weapons. So as long as somebody continues to have a pistol or a gun or a knife, Israel will say they have not disarmed and therefore they are not required to do anything. The 20-point plan by the United States mentions and requires Israel to do things as well as the Palestinians. Israel has failed to carry out its job under the plan, has failed to allow goods and material to be brought in, including medicines, including wheelchairs. If you can't even allow wheelchairs in, if peanut butter is still not allowed in, baby formula is not allowed in, Israel determines what kinds of food will be allowed in and in what quantities. This is really a very difficult plan to implement because it doesn't have the ingredients of an ongoing peace plan.
2: Look, all Gazans will eventually want a plan that involves the clearing of Israeli munitions, the clearing of the rubble, the rebuilding, the resupply of the Gazan population with the very basics. This is the only plan on the table, isn't it? This is all that exists at the moment, realistically.
3: Well, there are other things that exist, which is the lifting of the siege, for example. The creation of, let's put it this way. There is no doubt that allowing an international presence into Gaza is a very useful thing for all parties involved. The problem is that Israel will not allow such a presence unless it serves its own interests rather than the interests of the population. Right now, the Board of Peace isn't even allowed physically to enter into Gaza.
2: Does it give you any reassurance that the Palestinian Authority has accepted the role of the Board of Peace?
3: It doesn't. The fact that the Palestinian Authority, as well as Hamas itself, has agreed to turn over its authority, its civil, not just the military, but its civil authority, has agreed to turn it over to a Board of Peace, is certainly a very positive thing. But I have not seen Israel conceding anything to this Board of Peace to allow it to carry out its functions.
2: And you can't see that happening anytime soon?
3: I would like to see it happen, but I don't. They're not even allowing physically the Board of Peace to enter into the area. They're certainly not allowing journalists to come in and observe what is happening. So I am afraid that I am still a bit skeptical.
2: Okay, thank you. I'd like to
3: see Israel carry out some basic preliminary things, like allowing baby formula, allowing toilet seats in.
2: Thank you.
3: Allowing basic construction equipment.
2: I have to end it there.
3: That is necessary to prevent the collapse of buildings, which we are seeing.
2: Jonathan Kutab.
3: I do not see.
2: Sorry to cut you off. We have to end it there. Many thanks, Jonathan Kutab, former international negotiator and Palestinian lawyer. Now, President Trump is preparing to welcome the Chinese leader Xi Jinping to the White House to discuss trade, technology and growing fears about the future of artificial intelligence. Their much anticipated summit comes after tech executives in the US called for a slowdown in advanced AI developments. Now, China is investing heavily to build the computing power it needs to compete with the US in the AI race. Much of that investment is happening far from China's big cities, in places like Inner Mongolia, where vast new data centers are being built to power the country's ambitions. Our China correspondent Laura Bicker has this report.
4: I'm wandering through the grasslands of Inner Mongolia. This is a land of extraordinary scale. In front of me, I have towering wind turbines, endless rows of solar panels, and of course, beautiful horses rambling beneath them. To build the infrastructure that is desperately needed for AI, Inner Mongolia is key because it has vast amounts of wind and solar resources. And that's why China has chosen to build its AI data centres here at remarkable speed. Buildings have risen out of the farmland in a matter of months, built by construction workers from all over the country.
5: There is one phase of construction every year. This is the second phase. There are more to come. This has been a $75 billion investment. It doesn't do much good for us locals. They need educated people. They don't need that many workers. For me, I can only do some hard manual labor.
4: This country has fewer data centers than the US for now, but this hub is a way of catching up. If China is going to lead the world in artificial intelligence development, this is where it is building the engine room that will drive that change. Just a few months ago, this corner of Inner Mongolia was farmland. Now, dozens of data centers have sprung up for the likes of Huawei and others. There is no sign that China is slowing down on this technology. Across China, AI is becoming part of everyday life. From programming robot deliveries to aiding police on patrol, it's moving out of the lab and onto the streets. It's all part of Beijing's ambition to embed AI in its economy. Officials have bristled at any mention of a slowdown.
6: Try to think of this from China's perspective, right?
4: Jing Yang is based in Hong Kong and is the Asia bureau chief of the business and tech media outlet, The Information.
6: The S4 country really have kneecapped China's AI development in the last several years. And then in spite of that, Chinese labs have, you know, managed to catch up. Why would China be incentivized to collaborate with, you know, America, which in Beijing's view has been kneecapping China's technological development, which has been trying to contain China's rise, unless there's something that Washington can offer to really sweeten the deal.
4: But others do see the urgency. David Finkelstein from the Center for Naval Analysis told a defense forum in Beijing that it was time for the two leaders to talk.
7: I'm not sure they're going to come to any agreements anytime soon, but I seriously think there's a lot of motivation to talk about these things. The use of AI in command and control and warfare, who's using it in their nuclear chain of command. This is scary stuff.
4: Back in Inner Mongolia, the building work continues while farm workers gather up rows of plump potatoes for market. There has been little opposition to data centres here, unlike in the West. But there are still some quiet sceptics.
8: If they demolish the village for a data centre, it won't be good. I prefer living by the farmland.
4: Away from the microphones, perhaps fearing reprisals, a few farmers told us they saw no benefits and feared for their land and their way of life. Others were keen to praise the country's leadership.
5: Of course, the data center brings us benefits. It creates jobs. President Xi is raising living standards for the Chinese people. China is growing. We are now leading the world. This is no longer the China from the 1960s.
4: President Xi has set the direction and will feel that in the long term, China can compete with the US on this technology. His government is focused on securing an AI-powered future, even as some of its people wonder whether they'll be part of it.
2: BBC's Laura Bicker reporting from Inner Mongolia in China. You're with the BBC World Service live from London. This is NewsHour.
0: And you are listening to NewsHour on WSHU Public Radio. And here's some good news. We have cut our fall fundraiser in half, actually more than half, to bring you more programs with less interruption. We can raise some of our goal in half the time, but we really need to raise all of it. And that's why your gift is so critical right now during this shortened pledge drive. 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You want more programming. We just need to raise the money. Please give now and your gift will be doubled. Here's Laura Ballou to tell you more.
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0: And I want to thank Willard from Westport, Connecticut, Cynthia from Trumbull, Connecticut, who says, well, she likes the music. 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
2: I'm Paul Henley, and this is NewsHour from the BBC. Now, the man who said, I hate tennis, I hate it with a dark secret passion, is back playing competitive tennis. Andre Agassi, an 8-time Grand Slam champion, retired 20 years ago, but Agassi is now in London for the Laver Cup. The BBC's Karti Ganasaram went along to meet him and started by asking him what the challenges were in captaining a team in the competition, which pitted six Europeans against counterparts from the rest of the world.
9: The challenge I enjoy is getting to know what each of these great champions not need. When I say, well, it's not true. It is what they need because they all process differently. They all ask the most of themselves in a different kind of way so that you can help them be the best of themselves without screwing anything up. And then I also enjoy the opportunity of being some form of North Star for them moving forward so that the ceiling of their high end in their careers is something that they are reassured about.
10: One of the most fascinating parts of your career, I know there's, you know, 8 major titles and a gold medal and all the rest of it, but going from world number 141 to world number 6, that period, how much do you think that gives you a perspective that some of these youngsters are really interested in?
9: Obviously, I got there before, but I got there based out of fear of losing, you know, fear of not winning. And then I had to start over again, but I knew getting to the top wasn't the answer, but being the best of myself every day was. So it did teach me what to value in order to maximize who you are. And I think a lot of these guys, they probably instinctively know it, whether it's the business that tennis has turned into or whether it's the excellence that they have to face every day, you know. But I'm not sure. It gives me a healthy perspective and appreciation for him, for sure.
10: Yeah. So I think anyone that read your book knows about that struggle, the love-hate relationship. Where are you on that love-hate relationship with tennis?
9: I'm on the hate-love
10: okay.
9: part of it. So, yes, my father was very enthusiastic, and I'm using a very generous term, God rest his soul. I was introduced as a future number one tennis player in the world since I was 7 years old, so I had to live up to a lot in my own mind, and it was a pretty lonely journey. With that being said, I self-mutilated myself to 141 And then I came back knowing it's not about the number. It's, you know, it's about being the most of yourself. Even if the most of yourself is 80%, I'm going to get 100% out of that 80%. And it gave me perspective, and it gave me reason above everything. It gave me reason.
10: I know you've been involved with education. You've obviously had a life to live for the last 20 years. But for tennis fans that have missed you, why did you return now to tennis? And what are you enjoying about being around tennis again?
9: Oh, thanks for asking. I mean, one of the things I promised my wife, I promised her a lot of things, and including till death do us part, so, was that I would never be too busy or too bored, because I'm dangerous. I'm dangerous in both cases. So she knows what pushes my buttons. She knows, like, for example, with this week, that as hard as this week is, as long as this week is, that I connect to it and it means something to me, so she can smile. And I have the bandwidth now, right? The kids are older. I'm paying respect to a platform that tennis has given me to build 130 schools across my country back home. I think it's just a lot of reasons to appreciate it now through an older lens.
2: Andre Agassi was speaking there to the BBC's Karthi Gnanasagaram.
0: And this has been the BBC NewsHour on WSHU Public Radio. I'm Randy Kaye, and you know, monthly sustainers are the backbone of WSHU. 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Beautiful day out there today. Hope you get a chance to enjoy it. Maybe 70 for the high. That's it. Sunny and breezy, partly cloudy, and into the 40s tonight. Partly sunny and breezy again, kind of a rerun of today, but we'll take it. High in the 60s. Looks like on Friday we have increasing clouds, rain developing, highs in the mid 60s, and windy, and a chance of coastal flooding on this, the first day of fall. 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It's 4 o'clock. The news is next.
11: Jensen has been remarkably good at getting what he wants out of the president.
12: The CEO of NVIDIA has the ear of the Trump White House.
13: And that means good business for the AI chip giant.
12: For Wednesday, September 23rd, it's All Things Considered from NPR News. I'm Scott Detrow.
13: And I'm Juana Summers. Ahead of a big summit between President Trump and Chinese President Xi Jinping, we'll hear how China views the U.S. in this moment.
14: Chinese people tend to rank the United States very low in favorability, the low 30s out of 100.
12: And a TV writer behind hit shows like The Office and Parks and Rec says he's very worried about what the latest mega studio merger means for his industry.
15: When two giant companies merge, there's a lot of redundancy. The company has taken on an enormous amount of debt. And when you have a lot of debt and there's redundancies, you fire people.
13: Those stories and more after this summary of the day's news.
16: Live from NPR News, I'm Lakshmi Singh. With less than 6 weeks to go before the midterm elections, registered voters say by 12-point margin that they'd prefer to elect a Democrat to Congress over a Republican. That's one of the findings of the new NPR PBS News Marist poll. The survey finds more voters believe Democrats would do a better job than Republicans in addressing high gas prices and the economy in general. There is growing concern that President Trump could deploy federalized National Guard troops around polling locations in the upcoming election. That's despite clear laws barring such action. Here's NPR's Kat Lonsdorf.
17: A growing number of Democratic lawmakers, retired military leaders, and civil society organizations are seeking assurance from the Trump administration that the military will not be deployed to polling places, while also preparing for such a move to occur. Having federal troops or armed agents near the polls is clearly barred by federal law. But President Trump and several other key officials have recently sidestepped direct lines of questioning around the issue. And Trump has already shown a willingness to deploy the military domestically, particularly the National Guard. Meanwhile, voting officials across the country say they plan on administering the midterms as usual and are assuring voters there are plans in place if federal agents do show up to the polls. Kat Lonsdorf, NPR News.
16: A day after President Trump stood before the UN General Assembly and threatened to annihilate Iran if it did not agree to a deal, this morning the president of Iran told the international gathering in New York his country is the victim of U.S. and Israeli aggression. NPR's Hadil Alshalchi with the latest.
18: In his speech to the UN General Assembly, Iranian President Masoud Pezeshkian said that Iran's defensive systems were built to defend his country so that, quote, no one can think that bombing Iranian cities will go unanswered. He held up a picture of Ayatollah Ali Khamenei and Iranian schoolgirls who were killed in U.S.-Israeli strikes in February and called the U.S., quote, terrorists, prompting the one U.S. representative in the assembly hall to walk out. Pezeshkian denied that Iran wanted a nuclear weapon and refused limitations on its civilian nuclear program. On Tuesday, Iranian and U.S. delegations met via mediators for 3 hours, according to President Trump. Trump said Iran must decide whether it will agree to a deal or face, quote, obliteration. Hadil Alshalchi, NPR News, Istanbul.
16: The United States and China are preparing for a high-stakes meeting in Washington, D.C. starting tonight. President Trump is hosting Chinese leader Xi Jinping on his first state visit to the United States in more than a decade. The leaders of the world's two biggest economies are attempting to avoid another trade war. However, the relationship remains fragile in light of their respective geopolitical interests and rivalry in advanced technologies, including AI. This is NPR News.
0: With WSHU News, I'm Randy Kay. Connecticut is offering a new tax credit to help small businesses offer their employees health insurance. WSHU's Ebang Udama has some details.
19: $1 per employee tax credit is available to eligible businesses with 50 or fewer employees. Eligible employees could use those funds toward an individual health insurance plan available through Access Health CT, the state's Obamacare exchange.
0: That $1,000 per employee credit is available for the first two consecutive years that an employer offers an employee the coverage. Connecticut lawmakers approved the incentive earlier this year to try to get more people covered by health insurance. The United Nations General Assembly is underway in New York City, as you've been hearing. WSHU's Molly Ingram reports. U.S. Senator Chris Murphy from Connecticut is attending.
20: Murphy says he's there for a simple reason, to counter President Donald Trump.
21: This is part of our responsibility in the Senate and in the Congress to represent the true story of what Americans think about Trump's disastrous foreign policy and not allow him to spin a completely false story on his own uncontested.
20: Murphy says he's met with dignitaries from Mexico, Europe, and the Middle East. During his speech on Tuesday morning, Trump bashed the UN and threatened to, quote, annihilate the Islamic Republic. Molly Ingram, WSHU News.
0: Bridgeport's police union wants the city to put its police chief on leave while he's under investigation. The city is probing Chief Roderick Porter over allegations he discriminated and retaliated against officers, among other charges. Bridgeport Mayor Joe Ganim says he backs Porter, who says the charges come from disgruntled employees. And home heating oil getting more expensive on Long Island. It's up to about $6.24 a gallon. Want to compare that to this time last year? Probably not, because this time last year it was just $3.84. Blame the war in Iran, of course, and with winter on the way, it could be a crunch for Long Island's 400,000 residents who use heating oil.
22: 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Rinko Kikuchi stars as a woman returning to Tokyo's ballroom dance scene after tragedy, where an infatuation with her instructor offers a chance for rediscovery. In theaters Friday.
0: This is WSHU News. I'm Randy Kay, and I'm here with Brad Dancer, General Manager, and Janice Portentoso, Station Manager. And we are all here for you today, thanks to you, listeners who make contributions. 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And when you make your investment right now, in case you're waiting for a match, it will be matched. Here are Janice and Brad to tell you all about it.
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0: 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And the New Britain Museum of American Art, Architects of Being, brings together Louise Nevelson and Esfir Slobodkina with artworks across sculpture, painting, fashion, and more on view through November 1st, nbma.org. 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
7: And I'm Juana Summers. We begin this hour looking ahead to the high-level meeting between President Trump and Chinese leader Xi Jinping tomorrow at the White House. AI is on the agenda, and it's also been the subject of a lot of dire forecasts recently. Leading AI industry voices have thrown out their best estimates of the probability that humanity will be wiped out by powerful AI. One Anthropic employee says it's more than 10% within the next decade, 70% within 3 years from when it opened AI. Jensen Huang offered a different number in an interview with CBS News over the weekend.
4: 2030 is not going to be the end of the world. There is 0% chance that's going to be the end of the world.
7: Huang is the CEO of the chipmaker NVIDIA, which is arguably the most important company in AI. And he's also one of the key figures influencing President Trump's thinking on AI. To talk about what that means for the industry and for all of us, I'm joined now by Stephen Witt. He wrote a biography about Huang and joins me now. Welcome to the program.
5: Thank you for having me.
7: So, Stephen, when President Trump says that the idea of AI taking over the world or destroying humanity is a hoax, that we don't need guardrails, and that AI will instead be the greatest economic development engine in history, how similar is that to Jensen Huang's view?
5: Those are exactly Jensen's talking points. Jensen is now the president's most influential advisor on technology issues. The two have become quite close. They call each other on the phone all the time. Jensen even caught a ride on Air Force One to China. Mm-hmm. So this is really, the president is really listening to Jensen on this.
7: Do you have a sense of how it happened that they got so close? I mean, I remember seeing a clip of Huang taking a call from President Trump on stage during a live event earlier this month.
5: Yeah, I think that was a little bit of a kind of stage managed photo op, but it did happen. Trump wants to be close to Jensen because Jensen is a winner. NVIDIA, Jensen's company, is the most valuable corporation in American history. Even when you adjust for inflation, it is the biggest. Jensen, I think, wants to be near Trump because Trump has so much to offer him. When I interviewed Jensen years ago, he told me that every problem in the world is actually an engineering problem. Hmm. Now, that's true if it's a personal problem, a business problem, or a political problem. You study the inputs, and then you modify the inputs to get the outputs that you want. In this case, I think Jensen has realized that the inputs for Trump are like flattery. Like public flattery, nonstop public flattery. And the outputs are, you know, lifting restrictions on sales of NVIDIA equipment to China and zero regulation on AI.
7: Hearing Huang's views, they sound pretty optimistic. I wonder, is he an outlier when it comes to the broader AI industry?
5: He's not an outlier. He represents an entire camp of people who think this way. I should say I interview tons of AI people. Most of the hardware people, most of the people who design the networking equipment and the microchips feel like Jensen does. They tend to have a very low sense of risk regarding this technology. They just don't see it. Most of the software people, and especially the more abstract software people who work on neural nets, as well as philosophers and politicians and the public, I should say, do see the risk. So there's a huge split here. This debate has been going on for at least 10 years, and we actually now have a lot of data on how AI performs and what it does, and there's still no clarity at all. Neither camp has moved at all.
7: I mean, we can't have this conversation without talking about the dollars and cents of it all. Obviously, Jensen Huang has a strong financial interest in the continued development of frontier AI. I mean, he's selling the chips that power all of these models.
5: Yeah, I mean, sure. If we did a pause on AI, as some have suggested, NVIDIA's stock price would go down, probably a lot. There's also the risk that, China can just pull ahead if we stop developing AI. It's hard to get unilateral action.
7: Yeah, let's talk about the China piece of this. Earlier this year, President Trump authorized the sale of some advanced NVIDIA chips to China, which had been banned under the Biden administration. And that would seem at odds with one aspect of AI that Trump does seem to be worried about, which is staying ahead of China in the race for more powerful models. Did Jensen Huang influence that decision to the degree that we know?
5: Oh, for sure. That's Jensen's doing. I mean, Jensen is really the only one who wants to sell his equipment to China. Most of the U.S. kind of State Department and national security apparatus are opposed to it. Jensen has been remarkably good at getting what he wants out of the president.
7: Do you get the sense that he's more influential than someone like a David Sachs, who was Trump's AI czar?
5: Well, you said the word was. I mean, yeah, Jensen's on the phone constantly with Trump. He's at the White House. He'll be at this state dinner with Xi Jinping later this week. And he was at the other state dinner in China in July. And I think Trump's point of view is, look, there was this very famous quote from the 1950s, which was, what's good for General Motors is good for America. Mm-hmm. I think now Jensen has convinced Trump that what's good for NVIDIA is good for America.
7: Thinking ahead to the Trump-Xi visit, what's your opinion? How likely do you think we are to see any sort of ground rules or guardrails agreed to, or even any just like substantive dialogue on this issue?
5: they'll talk about it. They're talking about a hotline. I don't think we're going to see much progress. I think even if Trump wanted to do it, I think it would be a struggle. And I don't think Trump wants to do it. You know, he's very afraid of losing the AI race to China. We're far ahead right now, but it is a real concern. And if we did pause, China would start to catch up to us. And I don't blame the government for not wanting that to happen. So in the end, any kind of regulation we do have to be done in a way that is basically we act, but it also benefits China even without their cooperation. This is why I advocate for something like the NTSB, which does air crash investigations. If we start publishing, you know, like reports on how our AIs are going haywire, we can translate those into Chinese and make AI safer around the world. But unfortunately, I'm pessimistic, at least right now, about any kind of international cooperation on this issue.
1: Stephen Witt is the author of The Thinking Machine, Jensen Huang, NVIDIA, and the World's Most Coveted Microchip. Thanks so much for coming on the show.
5: Thank you for having me.
12: Whether or not they decide anything on AI issues, Chinese leader Xi Jinping is heading to the White House to meet President Trump tomorrow. People in the U.S. are engaged in a lot of self-reflection right now, as is often the case during election years. A recent Pew survey showed a majority of Americans think the country's best days are in the past. So what is the perception from America's biggest competitor? NPR China correspondent Jennifer Pak went out in Shanghai to find out.
8: On a sunny Saturday afternoon, half a dozen Chinese professionals gather in central Shanghai to practice English. It's an English-speaking club. Most of them were born in the 1980s and 90s, when China was just starting to open up to the outside world. Participant Julia Wang says she has visited the U.S. for work, Chicago, and thinks it's fine. The U.S. is indeed a more developed country, but compared to China, she says, and specifically Shanghai, I don't think there's a huge difference. Another participant, Cross Jiao, works in IT, an area of competition between China and the U.S. No doubt, he says, the U.S. is at the frontier in AI and other tech. But today, if you compare internet companies in China and the U.S., he says, Chinese firms show a much stronger ability to meticulously iterate and refine their products. Here on the ground, American dominance is fading.
10: So yeah, maybe what we can do while we're waiting for some of the late comments.
8: Seattle native Damon Hansen, who's leading the English discussion group, says attitudes have shifted since he first arrived in China in 2013. Now, he says, fewer Chinese he meets want to study in the U.S. or even visit.
23: And I find this to be true also for my mother-in-law, because I married a Chinese person, and mother-in-law is always, like, worried about violence and guns and stuff, because she sees that on Chinese social media.
8: Chinese public sentiment towards the U.S. has been dipping for the last decade, since Trump was first elected. Nick Zeller is with the Atlanta-based Carter Center, which tracks Chinese public opinion.
14: Chinese people tend to rank the United States very low in favorability, the low 30s out of 100.
8: And he says almost three-quarters of Chinese people they've surveyed see the U.S. as a national security threat.
14: Always the top is interference in cross-strait relations with Taiwan, and then U.S. interference in international trade, so tariffs, trade war.
8: And he says younger Chinese under 40 are far more hawkish towards the U.S. than their parents' generation. Though that doesn't mean American soft power has lost its charm entirely. On a bustling Shanghai street filled with bars, 20-something Charlie Ma is sipping gin and tonic with friends. He says he's ready to quit his job as a flight attendant to work in the U.S. He knows a visa is difficult to get. I really like American culture, he says, especially singers like Mariah Carey. I love R&B music. I really want to go to the U.S. He isn't deterred, even after I told him that, just like in China, young people in America are anxious about finding jobs. The sources of anxiety are just different. In China, anxiety comes from intense competition, he says. The effort we put in doesn't match the income we receive. But in the U.S., the anxiety is more about feeling like you're not doing as well as before. And I've met plenty of people like him since Trump's first term, who, if they have the means and visa permitting, still want to go to the U.S. It is contradictory, says Zeller. Chinese people may see the U.S. as a threat to China, as a country.
14: And that has less direct bearing on, do I like U.S. cultural products? Do I want to go to the U.S. to study? The frustration is that both are true.
8: The good news, he says, most Chinese people they survey want their government to cooperate with the U.S. in trade, tech, and security. Jennifer Pak, NPR News, Shanghai.

0: In other news, we're continuing to follow the story of President Trump's attempt to ban three major news outlets from the White House. Lawyers from CNN, MS Now, and Politico argue their case in federal court today. Elsewhere in today's show, we'll have the latest updates following the hearing, as well as legal analysis of the situation. So stay tuned.
1: 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We're at 91.1 Eastern Connecticut and Long Island, 89.9 and 105.7 in Central Suffolk. I'm Randy Kay at First Day of Fall. 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

0: almost done with one day of the five to raise all the money we need to stay alive. 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Let's talk about the weather for a second. Partly cloudy and breezy, then mostly clear tonight. Another nice day tomorrow. If you like sunshine with a breeze, very autumnal. Mostly sunny, too. But the clouds come in on Thursday night, and there's a chance of showers for Friday, for Saturday, and for Sunday. We have Sunday, Saturday, we're at about 60%, but it's saying showers likely. So that is where we are. Thank you for your support of WSHU. I also want to tell you that local support comes from Coastal Eye in Greenwich, providing cataract surgery with laser guidance performed in a private surgical suite by Yale-trained doctors. 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One thing we do here on WSHU is tell you a few things from our community calendar. 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
1: 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I'm Scott Detrow.
2: And I'm Juana Summers. Seth MacFarlane, the creator of Family Guy, says the Muppets are underrated.
3: Those first three movies in particular, probably because they're Muppet movies, never get the credit they deserve. They're some of the best film musicals of that decade.
1: He has recorded a new album singing Muppets music as jazz standards.
2: First this news.
4: Live from NPR News in Culver City, California, I'm Dwayne Brown. The FBI's jobs portal remains down as the Bureau investigates claims that criminal hackers breached the agency's computer systems and stole data on FBI employees. This comes a day after the hacking group Shiny Hunters claimed responsibility. NPR's Ryan Lucas reports.
5: The FBI says in a statement posted on X that it is aware of the cyber criminal group's claims to have compromised the FBI jobs portal and stolen personal information of FBI employees. The Bureau says the point of the hack is still undetermined, but it says the FBI is aggressively investigating and actively working to shore up any potential risk. The stolen information allegedly includes names of current and former FBI employees, as well as their home addresses and phone numbers. The breach raises significant counterintelligence concerns for the nation's premier law enforcement agency. Ryan Lucas, NPR News, Washington.
4: The latest NPR PBS Maris poll looks at how President Trump is faring with voters with just 40 days to go before the November midterms. Voters say they're less confident the U.S. Postal Service will deliver mail-in ballots on time. NPR's Hansi Luong with that.
6: Compared to 2 years ago, the share of registered voters who say they are confident or very confident that the U.S. Postal Service will deliver mail-in ballots and other election mail on time has dropped 13 percentage points. It's now down to 58% of voters. That's according to an NPR PBS News Maris poll conducted this month, just as the Supreme Court blocked the Trump administration from using USPS to restrict mail-in voting for the midterm election. We should note USPS is a financial support of NPR. The Postal Service is now expected to keep delivering election mail as originally planned. In a statement, USPS says misinformation may have had an impact on public sentiment and that it has delivered more than 200 million pieces of election mail this year with an on-time score of close to 98%. Hansi Luong, NPR News.
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0: With WSHU News, I'm Randy Kay. The results are in. Save the Sound has released its report card grading the health of spots around Long Island Sound. WSHU's Sabrina Garone has more.
7: Bays, harbors, and open water each get a letter grade using data from dozens of organizations. And in general, things are looking pretty good. Most open areas got at least a B, and most either remain stable or show improvement. Elena Colon is the group's laboratory manager. She says the results are encouraging, but we need to stay vigilant.
8: Climate change and continued population growth and coastal development are kind of threatening some of the great work that we've been doing. That is causing rising water temperatures. So that

0: has a range of, you know, damaging impacts on the marine environment.
1: The main impact being low oxygen levels. Warm water holds less oxygen than cold. Less oxygen means less thriving marine life and plants. Bays and harbors also generally do better in areas with less development. Some places in our region scoring high marks include Outer Port Jeff Harbor, Huntington Bay, Outer Niantic and Housatonic Rivers, and more. Sabrina Garone, WSHU News.
2: A union representing prison guards is backing Republican Nassau County Executive Bruce Blakeman in his run against Governor Hochul. Jimmy Vielkind reports.
3: The New York State Correctional Officers and Police Benevolent Association has never endorsed a candidate for governor. But leaders say they backed Blakeman because of his pledge to repeal limits on the use of solitary confinement. Blakeman also says he'll rehire 2,000 guards who Hochul fired following a three-week strike in 2025. The candidate said that additional staff will improve prisons.
4: We lack safety, we lack security, and the conditions are not humane for the prisoners or the corrections officers.
3: Most major labor unions are endorsing the Democratic governor. Hochul's campaign says she held striking officers accountable. In Albany, I'm Jimmy Vielkind for the New York Public News Network.
2: The state of Connecticut gave Dodd Stadium in Norwich more than $8 million for upgrades. Officials say the 30-year-old stadium will be refurbished to host soccer and baseball. The city has signed a lease with a sports group and plans to host Major League and Premier League soccer games at the stadium. I'm Randy Kay. This is WSHU News.
5: This is All Things Considered from NPR News. I'm Juana Summers.
6: And I'm Scott Detrow. Big political news. The latest NPR PBS News Marist poll is here. People say they are more likely to choose a Democrat to represent them in Congress, and they feel Democrats would be better at tackling top issues like the economy and foreign policy. The survey of registered voters finds strong disapproval of President Trump's job performance. NPR's Stephen Fowler joins us to explain. Hi, Stephen.
7: Hey there.
6: It, worth saying out loud, polls are a snapshot in time. It's still September, but this particular snapshot comes at a time of rising gas prices, the ongoing war in Iran, other concerns about affordability. How does that show up in the data?
7: Well, big picture, President Trump has only grown less popular in the eyes of the public in the last year and a half. His net approval rating is twice as bad as it was back in 2018 when there was a backlash to his first term, and the share of voters who strongly disapprove of him is higher than any point in his entire time in office. I mean, you mentioned gas prices and the war. The new poll finds registered voters actually say they think Democrats would be better than Republicans at handling gas prices, the economy, foreign policy, even immigration, which is viewed as one of the Republican Party's strongest policy areas.
6: So, Stephen, we know from this poll and we've seen other trends that people are not happy with Trump and they do not seem to be happy with Republicans in Congress. But I feel like every time we have a conversation like this about a poll or a focus group, then the next thing is, and yes, they also don't like the Democrats. Has that changed at all?
7: You know, on the surface, you could wonder that. I mean, Democrats have a 12-point advantage with registered voters in who they pick for Congress, 53-41. Democrats have more voter enthusiasm this year. Independent voters say they are more supportive of Democrats. And in primaries this year, you saw an explosion of people voting in Democratic primaries across the country. That wild swing in preference means competitive races are happening in pretty red areas for the House and Senate.
6: The way you are saying all of this makes me think a but is coming.
7: Big but. The largest motivating factor for Democrats appears to be showing up to vote against Trump. 80% of Democrats and 45% of the voters overall said that's their reason, compared to a quarter who say it's for Trump. So that may work for now, but it doesn't really make a sustainable coalition for the future. And more people say they want to vote for candidates who bring new ideas and change over experience and a proven record, which also includes incumbent Democrats, as we saw a number of those get ousted in primaries, at least the ones that didn't retire.
6: About 6 weeks to go to Election Day. People are already voting in some places. What are Republicans doing to try and turn the tide?
7: This poll is of registered voters, so things could be better or worse depending on who actually shows up to vote in this midterm. So there's obviously a big push to get out the base voters, like that Republican midterm convention earlier this month in Texas. There's also hundreds of millions of dollars in ads pouring in to help Republican nominees in key House and Senate races, especially from Trump-aligned super PACs, in a way that Democrats just cannot match. It's also notable to me that last week, Vice President J.D. Vance did some campaign stops in Kansas and Iowa, two places where Trump won by double digits, but now have Senate races that could be close.
6: With Trump so unpopular, are Republican candidates trying to distance themselves from him in any way?
7: Yes. Last week, you had Florida Representative Maria Elvira Salazar, who represents a district where Trump won by more than 14 points in 2024, release a campaign ad. She stared directly to the camera and told the president that, quote, some of your immigration enforcement efforts have gone too far. This week, you had the Republican Senate nominees in Iowa and Michigan reverse their positions, come out against the war in Iran, and call for suspension of gas taxes to combat rising prices, as their states also saw record diesel prices. We've also seen candidates scrub any mention of Trump from their campaign websites. Many of them skipped that convention, and some have tried out a more bipartisan tone. Though, Scott, it remains to be seen if anything can convince voters that there's a difference, especially when you have Trump reminding folks that he is, in fact, on the ballot in his mind.
6: NPR's Stephen Fowler, thanks so much.
7: Thank you.
5: It's official, a new world record set right here in the U.S. by, well, NPR science reporter Ari Daniel has the story of a hot new discovery.
8: This is a story about living on the edge of what's possible. Angela Oliverio is a microbiologist at Syracuse University.
9: There's a very deep curiosity to understand life at its limits and what truly are our constraints.
8: Kind of like an ultra-elite athlete.
9: Pushing ourselves to the absolute max of what we think is humanly possible, right? But in this case, we're just expanding it to life more generally.
8: Specifically, microscopic life. Organisms called extremophiles because they thrive in extreme conditions, like high temperatures. The title holders in this regard are simple organisms like bacteria and a group called archaea, with certain species living at or above the boiling point of water. But Syracuse University PhD student Beryl Rappaport says that when it comes to amoebas and algae, organisms like us with more complex cells.
10: So few have been described, especially in detail. We have a lot to learn from them.
8: So the researchers and their colleagues went on something of a fishing expedition in Lassen Volcanic National Park in Northern California. Rappaport shared a video from her fieldwork.
10: It's super beautiful, very mountainous, all of the pines, and then just these little steaming geothermal pockets.
8: One such pocket is a tributary of a little waterway called Hot Springs Creek.
10: That you would almost miss because it's surrounded by a lot of tall grasses. And we decided to take a couple samples there.
8: Using extra-long barbecue tongs to grip a series of vials that Rappaport dipped into the steaming water. Later, in the lab, she put the samples under a microscope.
10: And then we're like, okay, I saw something move. That's definitely an amoeba. That's characteristic amoeba movement.
8: This amoeba, however, was doing a kind of single-celled hot yoga, replicating at temperatures up to 145 degrees Fahrenheit, a new record for a complex organism. It can also continue moving up to 147 degrees and protect itself in waters as hot as 158 degrees. When Rappaport and her colleagues studied its genome, they realized they had a new species on their hands, one they've named Incendiamoeba cascadensis, the fire amoeba. This organism's adaptations could be used to expand the search for life elsewhere or create heat-resilient crops and drugs that are stable at a wider range of temperatures here on Earth. The findings are published in the journal Cell.
11: It's really hard to find a really cool exotic organism and actually turn it into something that has a major impact on other species.
8: Debashish Bhattacharya is an evolutionary biologist at Rutgers University who wasn't involved with the research.
11: But there's always the potential of finding something amazing, that's for sure.
8: The fire amoeba nudges a key temperature limit for complex cells upwards by another 5-ish degrees, which may not seem like much, but Angela Oliverio points out that for humans, running a mile in under 4 minutes was long thought to be impossible. Once one athlete did it, however, it was just weeks before it happened again.
9: It wasn't so much the incremental amount that this record was broken by as much as the proof that it was possible.
8: And Oliverio's hoping, similarly, now with proof in hand, the next record-breaking extremophile will surface soon. Ari Daniel, NPR News.
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12: 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Well, thank you, Paul. 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
5: 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I'm Juana Summers.
6: And I'm Scott Detrow. A historic Hollywood merger between Paramount Skydance and Warner Brothers Discovery got another step closer to reality this week after Paramount settled a lawsuit filed by 12 states and the Writers Guild of America. California Attorney General Rob Bonta, who led the lawsuit, defended the settlement to Morning Edition's A. Martinez on Tuesday.
14: We landed at this deal, resolving our antitrust concerns and making very significant commitments that support workers' jobs, the economy, our state, and our country.
6: But many people within the industry are not happy, and that includes writer and showrunner Michael Schur, a key person behind The Office, Parks and Recreation, and The Good Place. Welcome to All Things Considered.
15: Thank you for having me.
6: Let me read back to you a social media post that you wrote about all of this. You wrote, by the time this merger ruins HBO, destroys WB, gets 5,000 people fired, moves production overseas, and guts the quality of the movies the new studio makes, most people will have forgotten how fast the AGs caved and how little they got in this deal. Writers will not. Attorney General Bonta's response is, this is going to be good for jobs. This is going to be good for workers. Why, to you, is he wrong?
15: Well, if you look what he actually secured, it's incredibly minimal, in my opinion, and very easily workaroundable. You know, there are things like, well, they're going to distribute 30 movies a year. Well, distribute isn't make. Distribute could mean you buy a movie for a dollar on the independent market and then release it in theaters for a week or something. And that counts as a movie you've distributed. The actual production commitments are pretty minimal. They agreed to increase their production expenditure by, I think, $300 million a year. Well, the last Mission Impossible movie cost $291 million to make. So they're essentially saying, we'll make one more giant action movie per year. Mm-hmm. And if you go down the line of everything that was agreed to and secured, these things are only meaningful if they're enforced. And there's very little to indicate who's enforcing the new rules, who is going to go after them if they don't abide by them.
6: The guilds are a little split here. The Directors Guild put out a pretty enthusiastic statement of support about this settlement. Why do you think they view things so differently than the writers do?
15: Well, I do not want to speak ill of my fellow union members or their leadership. I will only say that when the Writers Guild met and talked about this internally, our instantaneous conclusion was that this is a disaster for all artists, not just writers, for all of the people whose livelihoods depend on production in Hollywood. These mergers are never good. We saw this happen 7 years ago when Disney and Fox merged. Things did not get better for anyone. They didn't get better for writers. They didn't get better for directors or actors or craftspeople or, you know, Teamsters or anybody. Mm-hmm. Because the simple truth is that when two giant companies merge, there's a lot of redundancy. The company has taken on an enormous amount of debt in order to finance the purchase. And when you have a lot of debt and there's redundancies, you fire people and you reduce production. So again, I'm not privy to any discussions in the Directors Guild. Mm-hmm. All I know is that the instantaneous conclusion from the Writers Guild was these mergers are bad. They're bad for artists. They're bad for craftspeople. They're bad for consumers. They're essentially bad for every single person except for the billionaires at the very top who are going to personally profit to an extraordinary degree by this corporate merger.
6: A lot of the focus and conversation has been about what this means for the film industry. Can you tell me specifically about your worries for television?
15: Well, that's the problem, right? Is the center of the antitrust proposed lawsuit was on film. And if you look at what was agreed to by the attorneys general, none of it has to do with television production. That wasn't, to be fair, their focus. Their focus was on film and what it meant, you know, antitrust for film. But it's worse for television. I mean, there are more writers employed in television than there are in movies currently. And there's no commitment for new television production. There's no commitment for, you know, additional spending or distribution or anything. And that's really bad. I mean, if you really break it down to its essence, I'm a writer, right? I have an idea. I go and pitch the idea to Paramount Plus, and then I pitch it to CBS, and then I pitch it to HBO Max, and then I pitch it to, you know, whoever else. Well, now all of those places are owned by the same company. There's only one door to knock on. So, you know, as the number of potential landing spots for your project keeps decreasing through these mergers, it gets harder and harder to sell anything. There's, you know, a half a dozen places left when there used to be 25. I mean, it, you know, even if they're independent outlets, they're still owned by the same parent company. They're not going to fight each other over these ideas. So it's just it's an increasingly small pond that writers are swimming around in. And again, I think the same could be said of actors and directors. It's just the number of projects is going to get smaller and smaller, and that's less and less opportunity for steady employment.
6: Michael Schur is a writer and showrunner. Thank you so much for talking to us about this.
15: My pleasure. Thank you.
16: A majority of the American public wants Congress to regulate AI, but as policymakers try to make informed decisions, Senate lawmakers are barred from using all but the most basic AI tools. NPR's Eric McDaniel has the story.
17: Senate staff have access to three AI chat interfaces, but in an apparent effort to balance innovation with risk, the Senate has not currently authorized any of the more advanced AI tools. The tools at the center of regulatory discussions in Washington, as well as the public debate, prompted in part by AI industry leaders' own warnings. Here's Anthropic co-founder Jack Clark speaking to Morning Edition last week.
18: We're not saying that the threat to the world is here today. We're saying we've seen warning shots.
17: These more capable models allow agents powered by advanced AI models to complete tasks autonomously. They can be powered by models of varying capabilities. Adam Kovacevich, the founder and CEO of Center Left Technology Industry Policy Group Chamber of Progress, is worried.
19: Right now, you've got lawmakers writing rules for technology they, in many cases, never even used. And that's a problem.
17: Daniel Schumann, the executive director of the American Governance Institute, a nonpartisan think tank focused on strengthening government institutions, notes that there are real safety risks that come with these technologies.
20: The use of tools and technologies that have the possibility of exfiltrating data elsewhere are a significant risk, but those concerns are not the best reason for the non-approval of certain technologies.
17: A spokesman for the Senate committee that oversees internal tech policy said in a statement to NPR that offices should have access to AI tools, but that it's critical that they are adopted with, quote, adequate safety and security checks. Meanwhile, it seems that some offices are moving ahead on their own. Senator Bernie Marino, Republican of Ohio, spoke to technology news show MTS Live and said they have an AI staffer named Albert.
21: It's great for research, things that would normally take somebody a long period of time to kind of vet. I personally would like to be using it a lot more, but unfortunately the Senate has some crazy rules about how we're allowed to deploy it, how we're not allowed to deploy it.
17: Marino's office didn't answer NPR about if the technology complies with the chamber's rules, but a Senate staffer who spoke on the condition of anonymity because they're not authorized to discuss the chamber's cybersecurity policies said advanced tools are being vetted for specific use cases. No timeline was offered for that review. Eric McDaniel, NPR News, Washington.
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0: Live from NPR News in Washington, I'm Ryland Barton. At a hearing today, a federal judge appeared inclined to order the White House to restore, at least temporarily, the press passes of journalists for CNN, MS Now, and Politico. U.S. District Court Judge Timothy Kelly said that, according to precedent, it was clear that President Trump violated the news outlet's constitutional right of due process when it banned their journalists from the White House. The Justice Department has argued that precedent should be overturned, but Kelly said it was not for him as a district court judge to do. Iran's President Masoud Pezeshkian says his people have been victims of terrorism by the U.S.
1: Iran must be understood by Mr. Trump and those who seek to bully us that we are ready for dialogue and diplomacy and negotiations without accepting the language of force.
0: It was a rare wartime speech at the UN General Assembly a day after President Trump said he could annihilate Iran. He held up photos of the late Supreme Leader Ali Khamenei and the more than 150 school children killed in the first days of the war. He said that Iran's people have only defended themselves. Chinese leader Xi Jinping will arrive in Washington, D.C. soon. President Trump will personally greet him at Joint Base Andrews later today. NPR's Emily Fang reports on the pageantry the White House is planning for the Chinese president. president.
3: The U.S. military will conduct a flyover at the White House shortly before Trump meets the Chinese leader on the tarmac tonight, showing just how important Trump sees this visit. On Thursday, the Marine Band will welcome the Chinese leader with the anthems of both countries and a state visit reception with hundreds of U.S. military personnel and a gun salute, as well as another flyover with fighter planes. In addition to the pomp, the two leaders are expected to talk about trade, the war in Iran, and artificial intelligence. Activists also want Trump to raise the issue of detained Americans and dissidents in China. And then Trump and Xi will gather for a state dinner, pared back in part due to Trump's East Wing construction project. Emily Fang, NPR News, The White House.
0: The latest NPR PBS News Marist poll looks at how President Trump is faring with voters ahead of the midterms. NPR's Stephen Fowler has more on the findings.
4: Earlier this month at the Republican Party's midterm convention, Trump said to pretend that he was on the ballot. Many voters seem to have taken that insistence to heart, just maybe not in the way he's hoping. 53% of registered voters say they'd back a Democrat in congressional races. A majority of those folks say that vote signals opposition to Trump. And a large number of Republicans, including 2 in 5 who backed Trump in 2024, say he is not much of a factor in their vote. In another warning sign for Republicans, more people say they want to vote for candidates bringing new ideas and change instead of experience and a proven record. Stephen Fowler, NPR News.
0: Major U.S. stock indexes sank today after a report said both activity and costs for U.S. businesses are rising at the fastest pace in years. The S&P 500 slid 0.75%. This is NPR.
2: This is WSHU News. I'm Randy Kaye. Connecticut's offering a new tax credit to help small businesses offer their employees health insurance. WSHU's Evang Udama has the details.
22: The $1,000 per employee tax credit is available to eligible businesses with 50 or fewer employees. Eligible employees could use those funds toward an individual health insurance plan available through Access Health CT, the state's Obamacare exchange. The credit is available for the first 2 consecutive years that an employer offers an employee the coverage. Lawmakers approved the incentive earlier this year to try and get more people covered by health insurance. Ebong Udama, WSHU News.
2: Central Connecticut State University's embattled president has resigned amid an investigation. WSHU's Sarah Hasney reports.
23: Zulma Toro has been accused of bullying and humiliating employees during her time as president. University staff sent a 9-page complaint to the school's Office of Compliance last month about her behavior, leading to an investigation. Among the charges, staff said she dominated faculty meetings for her own benefit. Toro announced her leave in an email to the university community, but didn't address the allegations. She has served as president of the university since 2017 and says it has been, quote, the honor of her life to hold the position. The university hasn't announced her successor yet. Sarah Hasney, WSHU News.
2: Home heating oil is getting more expensive on Long Island. It's up to about $6.24 a gallon. Would you like to compare that to this time last year? Well, maybe you don't, but this time last year, it was $3.84. Blame the war in Iran, of course, and with winter on the way, it could be a crunch for Long Island's 400,000 residents who use heating oil. Tonight, partly cloudy and breezy, low down into the 40s. And tomorrow, we get the rerun of today, sunny, breezy, and in the 60s. Looks like increasing clouds on Friday, maybe some coastal flooding and possibility of rain all weekend.
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25: From NPR News, I'm Juana Summers in Washington.
26: And I'm Mary Louise Kelly at the headquarters of the United Nations. I'm standing actually looking up at the UN flag flapping in the wind above us. It is sky blue, the UN emblem in the middle of it in white. And the UN emblem, of course, is a map of the world with a pair of olive branches around it, symbol of peace. It's got me thinking back to 1945, October 1945, and the founding of the UN. The whole point was to try to maintain peace, maintain international security. Leaders were trying to figure out, how do we prevent another world war like the one we just lived through? Well, you can stand here now. There's protesters on one side of the street, democracy in action. You can watch diplomats streaming in the entrance gates on my other side, gathering for this year's General Assembly. And you can wonder, did the experiment work out? And is the UN still relevant? We've got an American diplomat who spent many hours at the UN on the line now to consider that with us. Susan Rice served as U.S. ambassador to the UN under President Obama. Today she's a few blocks away from me here in a gridlocked New York City. Susan Rice, good to speak with you.
5: Good to be with you, Mary Louise.
26: So let's go straight to the is the UN still relevant question. We've been reporting here all week, and clearly many, maybe most of the world's leaders are here. They show up, but a lot of the action seems to be on the sidelines, not in the General Assembly. And, you know, if the original founding lofty goal was global peace, it feels like we're about as far from that as it is possible to be.
5: We are far from that. And when the President of the United States, the country that was the driving force behind the founding of the UN, stands up before the General Assembly, as President Trump did yesterday, and calls for the annihilation of another country, we underscore just how far we've strayed from the founding vision of the UN. But, Mary Louise, its relevance can't be dismissed totally. I would say it is barely still relevant, most importantly because its operational humanitarian agencies are delivering life-saving assistance to millions and millions around the world, whether refugees, people starving, people suffering from Ebola. There's so many ways in which the UN is doing work that no one else can replace. And in New York, however, at the Security Council, the body that's supposed to make all of the most important decisions about war and peace, the major countries, the permanent members, remain at odds. And so the toughest issues like Ukraine, like Gaza, like Iran, like North Korea, can't be dealt with adequately.
26: Yeah. I said many, if not most, of the world's leaders are here. I'll note that the Chancellor of Germany skipped it, the Prime Minister of India skipped it, the President of South Africa skipped it, and I'm wondering what should it tell us that probably the most closely watched meeting of world leaders this week, during the middle of the General Assembly, it's not even in New York, but in Washington, where President Trump is hosting China's Xi Jinping.
5: Well, that has the potential to be an important summit meeting. It's the first time a Chinese president has come to the United States since 2015. And the Chinese leader almost never does come to New York to address the General Assembly. So that itself is not so surprising. But this summit meeting really ought to be tackling the toughest issues facing the world today, top of the list being the grave risks posed by rapidly accelerating artificial intelligence, as well as what's going on in Ukraine, what's going on in the Middle East, and many other regions of shared interest, most notably the Asia Pacific. So I hope that what we'll see out of this summit is more than just pomp and ceremony. It's already rather puzzling that the President of the United States is giving so many diplomatic gestures of overkindness, some might say, to Xi Jinping, including meeting him at the airport, which American presidents never do. The Chinese never reciprocate in the same way. There's so many ways to fly over. It's all pomp, but it needs to be substance because the issues are hugely pressing.
26: Stay with AI, since you raised it. It will, we anticipate, be something that Presidents Trump and Xi discuss. It's also high on the agenda, if not top of the agenda, at the UN this year. The tech industry leaders were here briefing an emergency meeting of the Security Council about AI. What is the role of the United Nations as all of us try to figure out what guardrails there should be on this technology?
5: Well, I think it's important to underscore that so many recent developments inside the AI companies have demonstrated very clearly that there are some extremely proximate risks to AI rapidly improving at the rate that it's going. There is the risk that AI can be misused by terrorists or other nefarious actors for biological weapons attacks, for other weapons of mass destruction. There's the risk that AI can escape human control and do very dangerous things. So this needs to be tackled. The Security Council could pass a resolution banning, for example, recursive self-improvement, calling for safeguards and pre-deployment and post-deployment testing. But
6: would it
5: have the most
6: teeth? I'm just thinking, forgive my jumping in.
5: Good question.
6: Security Council has struggled to address, you know, conflicts like the wars in Ukraine and Gaza and now Iran.
5: It would not have teeth in the sense of it being enforceable. And that's why what happens in Washington matters so much. But it would have teeth in terms of creating a standard and underscoring the importance that the countries of the world attached to dealing with this issue. But I think it's in Washington, Mary Louise, where the focus ought to be.
6: Interesting. And that brings us back full circle to the relevance of the UN and what the takeaway from this closely watched meeting of world leaders here will be for UNGA, for UNGA Week. We've been speaking with Susan Rice, former National Security Advisor and former ambassador to the UN, both under President Obama. Thank you very much.
5: Thanks, Mary Louise.
7: Now let's hear more about what happened today.
2: 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Well, did you know, Janice Fortuntoso, I bet you know, only 11% of WSHU listeners give to the station. Now, that's nice. We would love to see that percentage increase a bit, but it is that small group, and we are so grateful, that keeps the news and All Things Considered coming for everybody. 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
25: 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I'm Juana Summers.
9: And I'm Scott Detrow. I am a big fan of The Muppets. I am also a fan of Seth MacFarlane, the creator of Family Guy and other shows. So you can imagine my surprise and delight when I heard MacFarlane, who is an accomplished singer, was releasing an album full of Muppets music.
10: Moving right along in search of good times and good news with good.
9: That song is originally sung by Kermit the Frog and Fozzie Bear in the Muppet Movie. MacFarlane says these are modern classics on par with the Great American Songbook.
11: You know, these are all songs that creatively, to my ear, fit very nicely in the same, you know, list of songs that were recorded by Sinatra and Crosby and, you know, these vocalists of that era.
9: The album is called Seth MacFarlane Sings the Muppets, and it includes a lot of the hits like Kermit's ballad, Bein' Green.
10: It's not that easy being green, having to spend each day the color of the leaves.
9: Which we should note, a certain other classic crooner also covered.
11: Sinatra did do a version of Bein' Green in the 70s that worked very well.
10: It's not easy being green. It seems you blend in with so many other ordinary things.
11: And, you know, I can only imagine that if he had continued to, you know, record with that kind of output into the 80s, he probably would have touched on some of these other tunes as well.
9: Yeah, and that, of course, is on this album. How did you approach that arrangement? It didn't seem to me like you made that many changes from kind of the Sinatra-style Bein' Green compared to some of the other songs.
11: Yeah, I mean, it's that song is, you know, no one really messes with that song too much. We did it a little bit more of like a slow swing.

0: When he recorded it, it was in the 70s, so it was a little bit, you can hear that era in that recording, and you know, we wanted to go a little bit more, you know, late 50s, early 60s with our stylistic approach.
1: When green is all there is to be.
2: What's your relationship with the Muppets? Just these movies, the Muppet Show, things like that. Was that a big part of your life? Because I feel like I love Family Guy, I love the Muppets. I don't know if there's necessarily a whole lot of overlap there. Like, how do you think about the Muppets as a whole?
0: I mean, I was, the Muppets were everywhere when I was a kid. That was sort of the heyday of the Muppet movies. I mean, Jim Henson was still around, you know, Joe Raposo and Paul Williams and these great songwriters were still around. And so you had this unbelievable talent pool all working together throughout that decade. And, you know, the artistry on every level was just undeniable. I mean, certainly the craftsmanship of Henson and his studio would have been enough, but they didn't treat it like it was enough. They then went and created these fantastic musical productions in their own right, and took it all very, very seriously. And so, you know, I think those first three movies in particular, and I would even say particularly the first two, really never get, probably because they're Muppet movies, never get the credit they deserve. They're some of the best film musicals of that decade.
2: I want to talk about one of the Muppet movie songs that you did, because I laughed when I heard it on the album. I hope that something better comes along, because I was like, oh yeah, this is just like a standard song to begin with. It's two guys standing at a piano at a bar being sad.
3: Hey, can we have a grasshopper for the frog?
4: Hi, that's Kermit. Kermit the Frog.
3: Oh, Ralph the dog here. Pleased to meet you.
2: That's a perfect song setting right there.
0: No, it's a saloon song. I mean, that's a song that you know, it's one for my baby, basically. It's really, in fact, we open with the solo piano very much like that chart does.

0: But the lyrics for that song were so specifically tailored to a frog and a dog playing the piano that was the only song we, you know, were given license to alter. So I rewrote some lyrics for that tune just to make it a little bit more of a traditional saloon song, because I think it would have sounded strange to be singing about tadpoles and whatnot. And I think it worked well.
1: She made a monkey out of old King Kong. I hope that something better comes along.
2: The other song I want to specifically ask about was I feel like Rainbow Connection is the be-all, end-all of Muppet music.
3: Rainbows are visions, but only illusions. And rainbows have nothing to hide.
2: Was there any sort of intimidation going on as you thought about that one?
0: No. The tricky thing with that chart was making it something that people hadn't heard before. That is a song that a lot of people have done. And so, you know, that's one of the few on the album that does stick pretty close to the original arrangement.

0: But you know, it's interesting. Those are the songs to me that are as great as that song is, and it's you know, one of the greatest songs ever. Those are the songs that, for me personally, are always maybe the least exciting because they have been done so many times before and they've been interpreted in so many ways. And it's, you know, you're not going to reinvent that wheel in 2026.
1: Yeah.

0: But other songs, you know, certainly like Right Where I Belong or Together Again or, you know, Happiness Hotel, they're songs that just, I don't really think have been recorded as pop songs. So that, yeah, that's always where the fun lies for me.
1: Oh, there's no fire in the fireplace. There's no carpet on the floor. Don't try.
2: Seth MacFarlane, a Family Guy, and Ted Fame, his new album is Seth MacFarlane Sings the Muppets. Thanks so much for talking to us.
0: No, thank you.

0: and it's got the wrong address.
1: I am not sure I would have known that was Seth MacFarlane if I hadn't heard that story. That's the kind of things that you hear on WSHU on All Things Considered. We are a non-commercial, non-profit radio station. Most of our funding comes from listeners like you. Just a brief reminder before the news, if you can vote for a shortened pledge drive by giving now, here are Janice Portentoso and Brad Dancer.
2: Yes, absolutely. We're about all things voting, right? We try to keep you informed so that when you are ready to vote, you can do so. Yep. Right now, we want you to vote for this short pledge drive. And when you do, when you cast your vote in the form of a contribution, it's going to be doubled because we have a very generous match in effect from the WSHU Beacon Society. So all you have to do is decide how much you would like to give. The matching money is already there to be claimed. Just go to the phone or go online, make that gift, and your gift is going to be matched instantly. So please take this moment to do something really important or go online, make that gift, and your gift is going to be matched instantly. So please take this moment to do something really important.

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1: You know, your support is so important and it's so appreciated. We actually would like to give you a thank you gift. So we have a brand new thank you gift for you this time around. And we're calling it the Herd Here.
2: It's so cute. I want
1: is it,
2: one.
1: Is
2: yes.
1: it not? I'm holding it. One right now. You can see this, right? Can't
2: yes,
1: you?
2: Yes, I can see it.
1: You can see it. Not, nobody else can see it. But you can go to our website, WSHU.org, and take a look at this. This is actually custom artwork that was made for WSHU by an artist in the UK. And it literally has these wonderful little illustrations of all of these different things that represent this area that we call home. So it's got wonderful landmarks from Long Island, from Connecticut. It's just got all, you're just going to keep turning this tumbler and seeing different things. Oh, look, the Essex steam train. How cute is that? Oh, look at the big duck. Isn't that great? And beyond that, it's just a wonderful, sturdy coffee mug, which keeps things hot or cold, depending on what you put in there. And the point is, we're thanking you for this when you give $15 a month right now. So please go ahead, make your gift, ask for the Herd Here tumbler.
2: 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And thank you.
3: New York speaking to the United Nations General Assembly for the fourth time since Russia invaded. Ukraine's President Volodymyr Zelensky urged international leaders to keep up the economic pressure on Russia's oil revenues to limit its ability to finance its war in Ukraine.
4: For almost 5 years now, Russian generals have been trying to carry out Putin's crazy order to seize our eastern land, the Donetsk region. And just this year, from January through August, the Russian army lost 248,964 people on the battlefield in Ukraine.
3: On Saturday, Russia gets its turn to address the UN Assembly. Although President Vladimir Putin will not be there, he is sending his top foreign diplomat. The governor of Maryland has ordered a new state review for large data centers. It's the latest state action over growing concerns about AI data centers from member station WAMU. Jenny Abamu reports.
5: Whenever data center developers need something from the state, like a permit, a new task force will judge the request on a number of factors, including energy use, environmental impacts, and jobs. If Maryland says a project doesn't meet its standards, it can lose state incentives, such as grants and loans. Moore says the growing size and scope of data centers pushed him to act now.
6: I think the other thing that has changed over the past year and a half, frankly, is the Trump-Vance administration. They've now just decided to completely pull back on guidelines, guardrails, protections. I am always going to protect the people of Maryland.
5: This follows a number of executive actions by Democratic governors on data centers.
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2: And with WSHU News, I'm Randy Kay. The results are in. Save the Sound has released its report card grading the health of spots around Long Island Sound. WSHU's Sabrina Garone has more.
7: And Open Water each get a letter grade using data from dozens of organizations. And in general, things are looking pretty good. Most open areas got at least a B, and most either remain stable or show improvement. Elena Colon is the group's laboratory manager. She says the results are encouraging, but we need to stay vigilant.
8: Climate change and continued population growth and coastal development are kind of threatening some of the great work that we've been doing. That is causing rising water temperatures. So that has a range of, you know, damaging impacts on the marine environment.
7: The main impact being low oxygen levels. Warm water holds less oxygen than cold. Less oxygen means less thriving marine life and plants. Bays and harbors also generally do better in areas with less development. Some places in our region scoring high marks include Outer Port Jeff Harbor, Huntington Bay, Outer Niantic and Housatonic Rivers, and more. Sabrina Garone, WSHU News.
2: A former Connecticut state senator has been given permission to leave the country before he's sentenced for federal campaign finance charges in a few months. WSHU's Eric Lucido reports.
9: A U.S. district judge approved Dennis Bradley's request to attend his brother's wedding in the Dominican Republic. Bradley was convicted of wire fraud after prosecutors say he took public campaign money he wasn't entitled to and overspent his own money on his campaign for state senate in 2018.

0: Last week, another ex-Connecticut official, Costa Diamantis, drew headlines when he fled the country before his sentencing. Bradley, though, says he's taken other trips during his case, all with court approval and all without incident. Eric Lucido, WSHU News.
1: U.S. Representative John Larson of Connecticut says he won't run on a third-party ticket after losing his primary contest in August. Here's WSHU's Will Morgan.
2: Larson lost to 47-year-old former Hartford Mayor Luke Bronin. Afterwards, he left the door open for another run at the seat he's held since 1998. But now, Larson says he's calling for unity within the Democratic Party in order to defeat Republicans in the midterms. The 78-year-old Larson's loss comes amid a larger change in the Democratic Party, as younger officials have been toppling longstanding lawmakers in primaries. There had also been concerns about Larson's health. He suffered a stroke on the House floor in 2025. Bronin faces Republican challenger Amy Chai in the general election.
1: This
2: Will Morgan,
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4: 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I'm Scott Detrow.
5: And I'm Juana Summers. The Trump administration found itself playing defense in court today as a federal judge made clear he thought the White House had violated the constitutional rights of reporters. This during a hearing here in Washington, D.C., in a lawsuit filed by CNN, MS Now, and Politico. Those three news outlets sued President Trump after the White House banned their journalists because Trump said he was fed up with their stories. NPR's David Folkenflik was listening and is with us now. Hi there.
6: Hey, Juana.
5: David, tell us what happened in court today.
6: Well, so we've seen all the headlines about this as being a major First Amendment case, and it is that. But this lawsuit filed by CNN, MSNBC, and Politico has another element. And the judge, Timothy Kelly, right off the bat said, look, I think there are real problems. There's strong indications that the federal government, the administration, violated the Fifth Amendment rights of these media outlets. And that's the due process clause. That is, the president sort of announced he wanted to do these things on social media on Friday. He said so again to reporters later that afternoon. And then over the weekend, the White House scrambled to make it so. That's not a process by which the reporters and their outlets learn what they may have done to offend, and do they have a process to appeal this? So you saw the media's lawyer, Ted Boutros, Theodore Boutros Jr. He's represented NPR in another First Amendment case earlier last year. But he's basically said, hey, judge, I agree with you, but let's also focus on the First Amendment here by going after the courtroom, the White House press passes because he was upset about the coverage. He's violating the right to free speech. And in fact, he's doing so in what's called viewpoint discrimination. That is what they have to say that he doesn't like. And by treating other reporters differently, he's revealed his hand. At one point, Boutros said the president is our key and best witness for our case.
5: David, what did the Justice Department lawyers say to justify the case, why the White House pulled these journalist credentials?
6: Well, it's interesting. So Trump, when he announced that he was going to do this, said, no, it's the accretion of, basically 2 years of frustrations, not any particular stories. In their filings, the Justice Department said and repeated in court the idea that there were national security implications to reports, that they also these journalists had spread falsehoods. And they stressed the idea that this was a privilege to report from the White House and not a right. There was some pushback from the judge, Timothy Kelly. He is, in fact, a Trump appointee, but he was around for a 2018 ruling that also involved CNN, in which he found against the president and the White House on similar grounds. That is, once you grant these press passes, you can't pull it back on First Amendment issues. But again, the due process thing has been a major element for this judge all along. That said, you've seen a lot of reporters pushing back against the White House's case, even in the last few hours, where they're unraveling the idea that there are national security implications to reporting on the war broadly, criticisms of the war, on these questions of building a bunker beneath the new ballroom being constructed at the White House, and so on.
5: David, the judge has not actually made a ruling here yet. What's ahead? And also, what is President Trump playing for here in the meantime?
6: So even the president has acknowledged ahead of this hearing that he thought it was likely he would lose and indicated he would appeal. He said so on Truth Social. But he's enabled us all to be talking about this. This is a real issue with First Amendment implications, as well as due process implications. And yet, we're not talking so much about how the war is going, whether or not gas is and oil are getting out through the Straits of Hormuz. We're not talking about his underwater approval ratings. We're not talking about Republicans who are in tight races running away from him. We're not talking about the economy. Right now, that may be a net plus for the president, even as in court at the moment, he's on the back foot.
5: Well, here at All Things Considered, we're talking about it all. That is NPR's David Folkenflik. Thanks.
6: You bet.
4: For more on what happened today, let's turn to Andrew Weissman. He is a former federal prosecutor and general counsel of the FBI. And we'll note he also regularly provides legal analysis on MS Now, one of the key defendants here, or one of the key networks involved in this. Andrew, welcome to All Things Considered.
7: Thank you so much.
4: You said before you didn't think the administration would prevail here. As we just heard, President Trump doesn't seem to think so either. Was there anything you heard from the hearing today that changed your mind?
7: No, I actually agree with David that while there are two grounds that the court could rule on, the First Amendment ground and the due process ground, certainly at oral argument, and you know, things could change in a written opinion, but an oral argument, the judge was very focused on the due process issues here. And that does give a clean way for the judge to decide this. It is also consistent with what the judge did in the Jim Acosta case, which he had in 2018, where he ruled for the journalist against the government's position on due process grounds.
4: Right.
7: So that seems like a clear way for him to move forward.
4: That was the case during the first administration, a CNN journalist who was often going head to head with the president and Trump administration staffers. They tried to take away his press pass. That was overturned. I want to talk more broadly, though, about one of the arguments we've been hearing, because you've seen the administration use it a lot, and that's the national security rationale for this ban. The letters sent to all three outlets say that they are, quote, trafficking in verifiable falsehoods about national security and other issues and publishing sensitive or classified information. Tell us whether or not that particular line of argument could have some legal weight, or judges might listen to it.
7: So normally a good faith argument based on national security would have the courts giving great deference, but it has to be a good faith argument. Here, let me give you two reasons that I think it's extremely problematic. Let me give you an example of the sort of post hoc national security rationalization. Here's an example from the MS Now letter received from the Department of Justice, but this is after the deprivation had occurred. Now there's pulling their passes. And I'm just going to quote from it. In August 2026, MS Now claimed that the Iran conflict had significantly depleted the U.S. military's munition supply. So that's directly quoting from the government saying that's one of the ways in which MS Now infringed on national security interests of the government. But the source, what the MS Now was citing, was a government document that the government itself had published in the Federal Register just 2 months before. So that is just pretextual then to say that's a national security issue.
4: Yeah.
7: The second issue is that you have to remember the government has been using national security recently to try and shore up its claims. But for instance,
4: sure, on the ballroom, yes. We're now seeing it with this arch Trump is trying to build. It's a repeated argument.
7: Yeah. And as I was the general counsel of the FBI, and one of the things that was surprising to me is if it's a true national security issue, you would not expect to see the government putting in filings in public exactly what the plans are for the arch or for the ballroom so that our adversaries would know, you know, in explicit detail what those national security things are and where they are. So it strikes me as an unusual way to be asserting a national security interest.
4: We've got about 30 seconds left. You said a good faith national security argument before. I'm wondering, have you seen a shift in how judges take these arguments over the past year or so? Are judges getting more skeptical?
7: Yeah, that's a great question. And I think the best evidence for that is the Chief Justice of the United States pointed out that the courts have a role to make sure that the invocation of asserted claims, including national security, are not pretextual. And that's the word, the specific word that the Chief Justice used.
4: And Andrew,
7: that read as a brushback.
4: I've just got to pause you right there because we've got to move on for the segment. But that's Andrew Weissman, a former federal prosecutor and law professor at NYU. Thank you so much.
7: You're welcome.
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1: 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Well, if you've been listening to our stories here on All Things Considered, it's clear we're living through a pivotal moment in this country. As you probably know, federal funding for public media was cut by Congress last summer. Here at WSHU, we face that reality every single day. 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It will ensure that the newsroom stays open and we can keep on with the news you trust. And it'll be matched. Here to tell you all about it, my colleagues, actually my bosses, Janice Portantoso and Brad Dancer.
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5: And I'm Juana Summers. Our next story is one of intrigue, secret meetings, bribery, a shell company, and a swaggering CEO driving a Ferrari. But this is also a serious story. Allegations of government corruption at the highest levels, with taxpayers left holding the bag. Specifically, ProPublica alleges the FBI was looking into the team of Republican Senator Susan Collins of Maine for trading big checks from a defense contractor for big government contracts buried in appropriations bills. And much of this story, it comes straight from FBI documents. Reporter Avi Asher Shapiro is one of the reporters behind the investigation. Hey there.
10: Hi, thanks for having me.
5: Thanks for being here. Okay, Avi, your story starts with a 2019 meeting between a top fundraiser for Maine Senator Susan Collins and several executives at Navitech, which is a Hawaiian defense contractor. Take us into that meeting. What happened?
10: Yeah, so the context here is really important. At this point, Senator Collins was, you know, in a tough re-election battle. Her approval rating was falling and she needed money. So, you know, her super PAC was going around looking for big checks, and they took a meeting with a company called Navitech, who was expanding rapidly in Maine. And they wanted something from the senator, which was federal contracts. And according to the former CEO of the company, they struck a deal in that meeting with the head of Susan Collins' super PAC, a six-figure donation for expanded contracts in Maine.
5: The CEO at the time, Martin Cow, ends up getting indicted a few years later. He confesses all of this to the FBI. What else do federal agents learn about the extent of Navitech's relationship to Senator Collins?
10: Yeah, the important thing to understand about this is Martin Cow, the CEO of Navitech, made illegal campaign contributions, both to Senator Collins' campaign and also to her super PAC. And he got caught and he was arrested and he pled guilty. And then he started talking to the FBI and he said, "It takes two to tangle." He said, you know, this was a deal that was struck. This wasn't just me making illegal donations. This was a larger scheme. And the FBI looked into it and they compiled emails, company records, documents from the Navy, contracting documents, and were able to piece together that a lot of what Martin Cow was saying, or at least some of it, checked out. And so what we did in our story was look at the allegations that Cow made, looked at the documentary record, and try to sort of piece together what can be said about this.
5: At the end of 2024, FBI agents began pursuing this sort of sweeping bribery probe that could implicate top lawmakers from both sides of the aisle, including Susan Collins. Doesn't get very far, though, before President Trump wins back the White House. What happens to the investigation?
10: Right. So FBI agents had this sort of incredible opportunity. They had this former CEO of a defense contractor who had been in the room with all of these lawmakers, who had made these big donations, who had won all these contracts, and said, "I'm ready to cooperate and show you how it's all done." Mm-hmm. And he's talking to the FBI and he's handing over evidence and a big 50-page confession right towards the end of 2024. And the FBI is taking him seriously. But these are complicated investigations, early stages. And then Trump sweeps back into office and basically takes a wrecking ball to the specialized teams at the DOJ, both at the FBI and DOJ public corruption prosecutors. Mm-hmm. And the very agents who were debriefing Cow, as well as the prosecutor assigned to the case, were either fired or quit in disgust over what was happening. So, you know, the case sort of languished. There's no one debriefing Cow anymore, as far as we know, and it seems to be dead in the water.
5: Now, I know that you reached out to Maine Senator Susan Collins' office for comment. What'd you hear?
10: So, you know, the senator has denied the allegations that Cao has made and has downplayed the scope of the FBI probe. But I think it's important to say, while the senator has said publicly that this thing was basically tied up years ago, that's just not true. FBI agents were asking questions of Martin Cao about Susan Collins, about her office, and about her super PAC as recently as the end of 2024. And, you know, while Susan Collins has said that she's been vindicated and that the FBI cleared her campaign, that's also not true. As I said, all of the agents and prosecutors who worked on this case were forced out by the Trump administration or quit. And now political appointees at the FBI told us that Susan Collins and her staff have been cleared. But the fact is, the people who are working in this case are all gone.
5: I mean, as a former congressional reporter, I have to tell you, I find this also fascinating. Avi, what did this reporting reveal to you about just how easy it is to buy influence in Washington, D.C. these days?
10: Yeah, I mean, I think that's a really important point, right? We went out to Hawaii. My colleague William Turton flew out to Hawaii and talked to former executives of this company. This is not all just coming from Martin Cao. And one of them told him, you know, we were shocked about how far our money went in D.C., how easy it was to get into these rooms. He told us, you know, I met Susan Collins. So, you know, we made donations and we were able to get these meetings. So I think, you know, money opens doors here. And I think this story gives a rare backroom take on all of the sort of mechanisms and hydraulics of how money buys influence here in D.C. And, you know, we're hoping that people read it. And if, you know, anyone knows anything about how this worked or has any information, they should contact us because we're still working on this story and there's more to come.
5: ProPublica reporter Avi Asher Shapiro, thanks so much.
10: Thank you so much.
5: NPR also reached out to Senator Collins' office. They referred us to Deputy Chief of Staff Annie Clark's statement on X, which reads in part, "The 7-year-old allegations made against Senator Collins and her staff in this piece are categorically false. There have never been any allegations of wrongdoing by the Collins for Senator campaign, and the campaign was never the target of the FBI investigation."
4: Country singer Ella Langley has set a new all-time record on the Billboard charts. Stephen Thompson of NPR Music breaks it down.
11: Last December, Mariah Carey set a record on the Billboard charts. Her 1994 holiday classic, All I Want for Christmas Is You, spent its 22nd non-consecutive week at number one on the Hot 100. At the time, it was hard to imagine any song contending for that record. But this week, at least for the time being, Mariah Carey has been surpassed. Keep drinking Jack all by myself. He's choosing Texas, I can tell. That's Choosin' Texas by the country singer Ella Langley. This week, the song notches its 23rd week at number one. Now, calling this milestone an all-time record is a little misleading because the Billboard charts have changed drastically in the streaming era. Hit songs stay on the charts longer than ever before, streaming algorithms have led to greater repetition and listening habits, and a constant glut of new music has helped make it harder than ever for new songs to break through. That's left us Choosin' Texas over and over and over again. She's from Texas, I can tell by the way he's two-stepping around the room. The success of Choosin' Texas does point to larger storylines in the music industry. As more and more country music fans gravitate to streaming services, it's become harder to dislodge country stars like Ella Langley and Morgan Wallen from the top of the charts. And it's been a shaky year for new pop music. For months, the top five has been dominated by Ella Langley, Morgan Wallen, and a turn back to country for the usually pop-minded Taylor Swift. And the song at number two this week, Boston, is by a country newcomer, Stella Lefty. On a train back to Boston, and we're jumping the gun, and I'm telling you, baby, this is the part I'd run. In the coming weeks, Choosin' Texas has a chance to pad its newfound all-time record. But between now and the holiday season, the song will face at least one more massive obstacle. Taylor Swift's new single, Patient Zero, drops this Friday. Stephen Thompson, NPR Music. Just when I thought
1: I got in the fall. And there you go. News you trust and music you love. And this is WSHU Public Radio. Just a very brief reminder as we have 2 minutes left to this hour of our fall fundraiser. I want to thank Liz from Milford, Connecticut, who simply says, I really depend on WSHU. And Susan from New Milford, who says, NPR has been our lifeline to real and trusted news and information. We're so grateful. Jane of Old Lyme, Connecticut, thanks for helping to keep my mind and clear. Well, to keep doing that, we need your help here, Janice Portantoso and Brad Dancer, to briefly remind you.
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1: 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Partly cloudy and breezy tonight, low around 50, maybe into the 40s, sunny and breezy in the 60s tomorrow. Looks like Friday could be rain and could be rain all weekend. 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
12: Live from NPR News in Washington, I'm Ryland Barton. Ukraine's president is urging world leaders to help end what he calls Russia's crazy war against his country. The U.S. and European countries are worried that the conflict is spreading, as NPR's Michelle Kellerman reports.
13: Ukrainian President Volodymyr Zelensky says it's madness that Russia keeps fighting to try to take Ukrainian land, even as Ukrainian drones and missiles damage Russia's energy sector. He's offered a ceasefire if Russia stops bombing civilian infrastructure and blocking grain shipments. Secretary of State Marco Rubio came out of talks with Russia's foreign minister, saying both sides are interested in limited steps on grain and energy.
14: It doesn't solve the war, but it does, I think, in some ways, potentially alleviate some of the global pressures that are being felt as a result of that.
13: But Europeans say Russia is expanding the conflict and threatening NATO airspace. The U.S. Ambassador Mike Waltz calls that unacceptable. Michelle Kellerman, NPR News, New York.
12: Staff at Camp Mystic in Kerr County, Texas, are being investigated for manslaughter and other criminal offenses. 28 people died at the girls' summer camp in July 2025 during flooding in the state's hill country. Kaylee Hunt from member station KUT reports.
15: Court records show Texas Rangers executed 14 search warrants against the owners of Camp Mystic and several of their staff members. The warrants, which were executed last week, allow the Rangers to investigate their personal electronic data from the deadly flooding event last year. The documents show Rangers believed the camp may have committed multiple criminal offenses, including manslaughter, criminally negligent homicide, and injury to a child. By failing to fulfill its operator's duty to prepare for, monitor, and actively respond to recognize hazards during the flooding. It's not clear when or if a case against the camp will be presented to a Kerr County grand jury. For NPR News, I'm Kaylee Hunt in Austin.
12: President Trump says he supports a temporary ban on U.S. diesel exports as prices hover at record highs. NPR's Windsor Johnston reports diesel's averaging about $6.50 a gallon nationwide.
16: Even drivers who never put diesel in their own tanks could still end up paying more at the checkout line. When businesses pay more to move goods, some of that expense gets passed along to consumers. Mark Wolf is with the National Energy Assistance Directors Association.
17: Diesel fuel is essential for trucks, for deliveries, and I think that those prices are being passed on as we speak. And so grocery costs are going up because groceries have to be delivered by trucks.
16: Wolf says perishable foods could be among the first places consumers notice the difference because they're delivered daily. The Trump administration is now weighing a full or partial ban on diesel exports, but some energy officials warn that could push prices higher in parts of the country. Windsor Johnston, NPR News.
12: Major U.S. stock indexes sank today. This is NPR News.
1: This is WSHU News. I'm Randy Kaye. Connecticut's offering a new tax credit to help small businesses offer their employees health insurance. WSHU's Ebang Udama has the details.
18: The $1,000 per employee tax credit is available to eligible businesses with 50 or fewer employees. Eligible employees could use those funds toward an individual health insurance plan available through Access Health CT, the state's Obamacare exchange.
1: The credit is available for the first two consecutive years that an employer offers an employee the coverage. Connecticut lawmakers approved the incentive earlier this year to try to get more people covered by health insurance. Well, as you've been hearing, the United Nations General Assembly is underway in New York City. WSHU's Molly Ingram reports U.S. Senator Chris Murphy from Connecticut is attending.
19: Murphy says he's there for a simple reason, to counter President Donald Trump.
20: This is part of our responsibility in the Senate and in the Congress to represent the true story of what Americans think about Trump's disastrous foreign policy and not allow him to spin a completely false story on his own uncontested.
19: Murphy says he's met with dignitaries from Mexico, Europe, and the Middle East. During his speech on Tuesday morning, Trump bashed the UN and threatened to, quote, annihilate the Islamic Republic. Molly Ingram, WSHU News.
1: Bridgeport's police union wants the city to put its police chief on leave while he's under investigation. The city is probing Chief Roderick Porter over allegations he discriminated and retaliated against officers, among other charges. Bridgeport Mayor Joe Ganim says he backs Porter, who says the charges come from disgruntled employees. And the state of Connecticut gave Dodd Stadium in Norwich more than $8 million for upgrades. Officials say the 30-year-old stadium will be refurbished to host soccer and baseball. The city has signed a lease with a sports group and plans to host Major League and Premier League soccer games at the stadium.
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1: This is WSHU News. I'm Randy Kaye here with Janice Portentoso and Brad Dancer. You know, you just heard news from around the world and your own backyard. NPR and WSHU, you do listen, so please support it now. This is the final hour today of our fundraiser where we're going to be kind of, you know, asking you frequently for the next hour or so to please chip in, although, of course, you can give at any time. Here's Janice and Brad. They'll fill you in.
8: Well, we are pulling out all the stops to make this short fall fund drive successful. 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
0: Hi, I'm Kristen Bell. 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
1: 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This is WSHU. I'm Randy Kay, thanking you as well, and thanking the New Britain Museum of American Art for their support as well. 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
4: 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I'm Scott Detrow.
2: And I'm Juana Summers. We begin this hour looking ahead to the high-level meeting between President Trump and Chinese leader Xi Jinping tomorrow at the White House. AI's on the agenda, and it's also been the subject of a lot of dire forecasts recently. Leading AI industry voices have thrown out their best estimates of the probability that humanity will be wiped out by powerful AI. One Anthropic employee says it's more than 10% within the next decade, 70% within 3 years from one at OpenAI. Jensen Huang offered a different number in an interview with CBS News over the weekend.
3: 2030 is not going to be the end of the world. There is 0% chance that's going to be the end of the world.
2: Huang is the CEO of the chipmaker NVIDIA, which is arguably the most important company in AI. And he's also one of the key figures influencing President Trump's thinking on AI. To talk about what that means for the industry and for all of us, I'm joined now by Stephen Witt. He wrote a biography about Huang and joins me now. Welcome to the program.
22: Thank you for having me.
2: So, Stephen, when President Trump says that the idea of AI taking over the world or destroying humanity is a hoax, that we don't need guardrails, and that AI will instead be the greatest economic development engine in history, how similar is that to Jensen Huang's view?
22: Those are exactly Jensen's talking points. Jensen is now the president's most influential advisor on technology issues. The two have become quite close. They call each other on the phone all the time. Jensen even caught a ride on Air Force One to China. Mm-hmm. So this is really, the president is really listening to Jensen on this.
2: Do you have a sense of how it happened that they got so close? I mean, I remember seeing a clip of Huang taking a call from President Trump on stage during a live event earlier this month.
22: Yeah, I think that was a little bit of a kind of stage managed
2: photo op,
22: but it did happen. Trump wants to be close to Jensen because Jensen is a winner. NVIDIA, Jensen's company, is the most valuable corporation in American history. Even when you adjust for inflation, it is the biggest. Jensen, I think, wants to be near Trump because Trump has so much to offer him. When I interviewed Jensen years ago, he told me that every problem in the world is actually an engineering problem. Hmm. Now, that's true if it's a personal problem, a business problem, or a political problem. You study the inputs, and then you modify the inputs to get the outputs that you want. In this case, I think Jensen has realized that the inputs for Trump are like flattery. Like public flattery, nonstop public flattery. And the outputs are, you know, lifting restrictions on sales of NVIDIA equipment to China and zero regulation on AI.
2: Hearing Huang's views, they sound pretty optimistic. I wonder, is he an outlier when it comes to the broader AI industry?
22: He's not an outlier. He represents an entire camp of people who think this way. I should say I interview tons of AI people. Most of the hardware people, most of the people who design the networking equipment and the microchips feel like Jensen does. They tend to have a very low sense of risk regarding this technology. They just don't see it. Most of the software people, and especially the more abstract software people who work on neural nets, as well as philosophers and politicians and the public, I should say, do see the risk. So there's a huge split here. This debate has been going on for at least 10 years, mm-hmm. and we actually now have a lot of data on how AI performs and what it does, and there's still no clarity at all. Neither camp has moved at all.
2: I mean, we can't have this conversation without talking about the dollars and cents of it all. Obviously, Jensen Huang has a strong financial interest in the continued development of frontier AI. I mean, he's selling the chips that power all of these models.
22: Yeah, I mean, sure. If we did a pause on AI, as some have suggested, NVIDIA's stock price would go down, probably a lot. There's also the risk that, China can just pull ahead if we stop developing AI. It's hard to get unilateral action.
2: Yeah, let's talk about the China piece of this. Earlier this year, President Trump authorized the sale of some advanced NVIDIA chips to China, which had been banned under the Biden administration. And that would seem at odds with one aspect of AI that Trump does seem to be worried about, which is staying ahead of China in the race for more powerful models. Did Jensen Huang influence that decision to the degree that we know?
22: Oh, for sure. That's Jensen's doing. I mean, Jensen is really the only one who wants to sell his equipment to China. Most of the U.S. kind of State Department and national security apparatus are opposed to it. Jensen has been remarkably good at getting what he wants out of the president.
2: Do you get the sense that he's more influential than someone like a David Sachs, who was Trump's AI czar?
22: Well, you said the word was. I mean, yeah, Jensen's on the phone constantly with Trump. He's at the White House. He'll be at this state dinner with Xi Jinping later this week. And he was at the other state dinner in China in July. And I think Trump's point of view is, look, there was this very famous quote from the 1950s, which was, what's good for General Motors is good for America. Mm-hmm. I think now Jensen has convinced Trump that what's good for NVIDIA is good for America.
6: Thinking ahead to the Trump-Xi visit, what's your opinion? How likely do you think we are to see any sort of ground rules or guardrails agreed to, or even any just like substantive dialogue on this issue?
22: They'll talk about it. They're talking about a hotline. I don't think we're going to see much progress. I think even if Trump wanted to do it, I think it would be a struggle. And I don't think Trump wants to do it. You know, he's very afraid of losing the AI race to China. We're far ahead right now, but it is a real concern. And if we did pause, China would start to catch up to us. And I don't blame the government for not wanting that to happen. So in the end, any kind of regulation we do have to be done in a way that is basically we act, but it also benefits China even without their cooperation. This is why I advocate for something like the NTSB, which does air crash investigations. If we start publishing, you know, like reports on how our AIs are going haywire, we can translate those into Chinese and make AI safer around the world. But unfortunately, I'm pessimistic, at least right now, about any kind of international cooperation on this issue.
6: Stephen Witt is the author of The Thinking Machine, Jensen Huang, NVIDIA, and the World's Most Coveted Microchip. Thanks so much for coming on the show.
22: Thank you for having me.
4: Whether or not they decide anything on AI issues, Chinese leader Xi Jinping is heading to the White House to meet President Trump tomorrow. People in the U.S. are engaged in a lot of self-reflection right now, as is often the case during election years. A recent Pew survey showed a majority of Americans think the country's best days are in the past. So what is the perception from America's biggest competitor? NPR China correspondent Jennifer Pak went out in Shanghai to find out.
7: On a sunny Saturday afternoon, half a dozen Chinese professionals gather in central Shanghai to practice English. It's an English-speaking club. Most of them were born in the 1980s and 90s, when China was just starting to open up to the outside world. Participant Julia Wang says she has visited the U.S. for work, Chicago, and thinks it's fine. The U.S. is indeed a more developed country, but compared to China, she says, and specifically Shanghai, I don't think there's a huge difference. Another participant, Cross Jiao, works in IT, an area of competition between China and the U.S. No doubt, he says, the U.S. is at the frontier in AI and other tech. But today, if you compare internet companies in China and the U.S., he says, Chinese firms show a much stronger ability to meticulously iterate and refine their products. Here on the ground, American dominance is fading.
10: So yeah, maybe what we can do while we're waiting for some of the late...
7: Seattle native Damon Hansen, who's leading the English discussion group, says attitudes have shifted since he first arrived in China in 2013. Now, he says, fewer Chinese he meets want to study in the U.S. or even visit.
23: And I find this to be true also for my mother-in-law, because I married a Chinese person, and mother-in-law is always like worried about violence and guns and stuff because she sees that on Chinese social media.
7: Chinese public sentiment towards the U.S. has been dipping for the last decade since Trump was first elected. Nick Zeller is with the Atlanta-based Carter Center, which tracks Chinese public opinion.
24: Chinese people tend to rank the United States very low in favorability, the low 30s out of 100.
7: And he says almost three quarters of Chinese people they've surveyed see the U.S. as a national security threat.
24: Always the top is interference in cross-strait relations with Taiwan, and then U.S. interference in international trade. So tariffs, trade war.
7: And he says younger Chinese under 40 are far more hawkish towards the U.S. than their parents' generation. Though that doesn't mean American soft power has lost its charm entirely. On a bustling Shanghai street filled with bars, 20-something Charlie Ma is sipping gin and tonic with friends. He says he's ready to quit his job as a flight attendant to work in the U.S. He knows a visa is difficult to get. I really like American culture, he says, especially singers like Mariah Carey. I love R&B music. I really want to go to the U.S. He isn't deterred, even after I told him that, just like in China, young people in America are anxious about finding jobs. The sources of anxiety are just different. In China, anxiety comes from intense competition, he says. The effort we put in doesn't match the income we receive. But in the U.S., the anxiety is more about feeling like you're not doing as well as before. And I've met plenty of people like him since Trump's first term, who, if they have the means and visa permitting, still want to go to the U.S. It is contradictory, says Zeller. Chinese people may see the U.S. as a threat to China, as a country.
24: And that has less direct bearing on, do I like U.S. cultural products? Do I want to go to the U.S. to study? The frustration is that both are true.
7: The good news, he says, most Chinese people they survey want their government to cooperate with the U.S. in trade, tech, and security. Jennifer Pak, NPR News, Shanghai.

0: In other news, we're continuing to follow the story of President Trump's attempt to ban three major news outlets from the White House. Lawyers from CNN, MS Now, and Politico argued their case in federal court today. Elsewhere in today's show, we'll have the latest updates following the hearing, as well as legal analysis of the situation. So stay tuned.
1: And this is WSHU Public Radio with some good news. First of all, I'm going to start with some thank yous. Thank you for stepping in. Renato and Alicia from Danbury, Connecticut. Patricia from Hamden, Connecticut. William from Rocky Point, New York, who says every day, morning and evening. Frank from Stamford. Steve from Columbus, Ohio. And Liz from Milford, Connecticut, who says, I really depend on WSHU. Thank you so much. We're trying to raise all the money in half the time. We're nearing the end of the first day of this five-day fall fundraiser. Give now, and you can get your gift doubled. Here to tell you all about it, Janice Portentoso and Brad Dancer.
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1: 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Thank you so much for your support. Let me clue you in on the weather, because you may have heard there may be rain this weekend. So the way it looks right now, thank you so much for your support. Let me clue you in on the weather, because you may have heard there may be rain this weekend. So

0: And, you know, it's fairly transparent. It's incredibly dynamic, but it, you know, it is just as prone to hissy fits as banks and the stock markets are.
1: Well, to that point, you're right here. The bond market, it takes money as its raw input, spits out factories, railways, hospitals, casinos, smartphones and semiconductors, wars and vaccines, all of which, yes, fine. But every now and then, as you say, it spasms, and then we have to deal with it.
0: Yeah. And, you know, when the bond market breaks bad, that's a global problem. Think back in sort of 2000s and the dot-com bubble. That was like a big issue for the stock market. The stock market dropped nearly 50% from the peak to the trough. But economically, it was a bit of a nothing burger. It was like a very short, shallow recession. When the bond market broke in 2008, that was a global cataclysm, because the bond market kind of represents the cost of money. Even if you and I don't invest in bonds directly, you know, the cost of borrowing in the bond market, it flows into absolutely everything else. And that's why, you know, the bond market is steadier than the stock market. It's designed to be steadier. It's supposed to be more boring. But when it is not boring, it's usually very, very bad news for everybody.
1: What do you make then of what's happening in the bond market now? And I'll preface the rest of this question by saying it is not a crisis. Everything has been orderly so far. But as we sit here, you know, the U.S. 30-year is at like 5.3%. The 10-year is bumping up against 5. It's been over it a couple of times in the last couple of weeks. And with $40 trillion in debt, the U.S. government now is paying a whole lot more for borrowing. And that, of course, trickles down. What do you make of the current situation?
0: Well, I think there are two quite interesting facets to this that might seem contradictory, but they're actually almost complementary. And one thing is, you know, inflation is higher than we'd like, and it's been heading high because of the war in Iran. And clearly that means that central banks have to raise interest rates, and higher interest rates and higher inflation, that's the nemesis of the bond market. So that means that, you know, to lend to the US government, certainly for 30 years, people want to get paid a bit more. But I do also think that, you know, some of this is just returning to a more normal world. Like, low bond yields that we had after the financial crisis and after COVID was actually a sign of economic malaise. And I think maybe now we're just heading back to a slightly more normal environment that is actually good for everybody except very indebted governments. And that is, of course, painful for the US government more than anybody else. And given, you know, where we see the budget deficit heading, interest rates heading, I think it's not unfair to worry a little bit about the U.S. debt trajectory, really, at the moment.
1: Do you wish American fiscal policymakers would worry a little more, perhaps?
0: I don't know. I always return to St. Augustine's prayer, Lord, make me chaste, but not yet. I mean, I think about that way when I'm dieting as well. You know, the best time to start a diet is always tomorrow, right? Not today. And I think for politicians, it's very naturally the same way. I'm not as worried about the U.S. debt situation as many people are, just because I think the U.S. does not tax that much.
1: Yeah.
0: It could actually relatively easily make its situation look a lot better. I mean, don't forget, back in the late 90s, people were genuinely worried about the U.S. paying down all its debts.
1: Yeah.
0: Now, obviously, the war is completely different. But servicing its debts costs the U.S. around 3.5% of GDP. And that's not great, but it's not apocalyptic.
1: But it is $1 trillion a year, man.
0: Well, the U.S. economy is, you know, what, $35 trillion a year? So, you know, by taxing that a little bit more or spending a little bit less, things would look quite different. But I do think that it's worrisome that there seems to be zero inclination on either side of the political aisle to do anything whatsoever about this. And so I'm not worried about where the U.S. might be today or next year or even in 5 years. But given the current trend lines, it does look, you know, in 10 years' time, suddenly the U.S. is going to be spending around 5% of its gross annual economic output on just servicing its government debts. The trend lines are bad, unambiguously. I'm not going to sugarcoat that.
1: The Secretary of the Treasury, Scott Bessent, is doing what he can to try to, one might say control. He would probably say, in fact, he has said, you know, bring it back to neutral or whatever it was, equilibrium. And yet the bond market seems to be ignoring him.
0: Yes. Well, the bond market is not great at taking direction from finance ministers. and it's quite a change seeing Scott Bessent, the Treasury Secretary, doing things that Scott Bessent, the hedge fund manager, would find, I dare say, laughable. the increasing the buybacks, intervening in the Japanese yen. It's like trying to put out a raging inferno with a little water pistol. The buybacks, you could double it, quintuple, you could 10x the buybacks, and it wouldn't really matter to the treasury market, where over $1 trillion worth of securities trades every single day. And Bessent is really only fiddling around at the edges. And by doing so, he actually draws attention to these issues, and I think actually makes them worse, not better.
1: Let me take you, as we wrap this up, I want to take you to the end of the book and the story of, I think you call it, and it is the oldest performing bond in the world. Tell us that story, would you? And more importantly, why it matters and why you decided to end this book with it.
0: Well, I mean, I'm going to sound incredibly sad, but I actually attended the 400th birthday party of the world's oldest bond. It's written on goat skin. It's issued by, it used to be issued by Dutch Waterworks to repair some dikes 400 years ago. The dike is still there in the bend of a river in the Netherlands, and the bond still pays interest around 13 euros a year. So, you know, it's not much. It was gifted to the New York Stock Exchange as a symbol of friendship between Amsterdam and New York, because, you know, New York and New Amsterdam were actually, they were founded in 1624 when this bond was born. Look, I know this is going to make me sound super geeky, but I thought it was exhilarating.
1: I think it's a great story. Don't sell yourself short. I think it's a cool story. Go ahead.
0: Yeah, no, exactly. And look, for me, museum archivists talk about this will reify, something that makes very old history seem relevant and real in a tangible sense. And this bond, for me, sums up how these bond instruments have shaped the world that we live in today in a million different ways throughout history, in ways that we don't always see. It's like the hidden wiring that connects the global economy then and now. For me, that was just very exciting, being part of that birthday party. Although I have to admit, it wasn't nearly as well attended as I would have liked it to be. And my wife thought I was a little bit weird for going there.
1: Yeah, it's a good story. It's a good story.
0: Yeah.
1: Robin Wigglesworth is at the Financial Times. He is also, more to the point, an author. His most recent book is called A Fabulous Debt, the epic story of how bonds built the modern world. Robin, thanks a lot. I appreciate your time.
0: Thanks for having me on, Kai. I really loved it.
2: And this is Marketplace on WSHU Public Radio. 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Matthew from Holbrook, New York said, I've been listening to WSHU my entire life and believe it's a fantastic source for news and the music that I love. 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Also, Suzanne of Stonington, Connecticut, and Teddy of Isatawket. Thank you so much. I'm here to tell you all about how your donation, your contribution can be matched, are Janice Portentoso and Brad Dancer.
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1: Hey, remember Peloton, the spin bike wunderkind of early pandemic days? Well, it's been a rough couple of years since for the company, hence its announcement this week that it's going all in, those are their words, all in, on a new line of, wait for it now, treadmills. Because running, I guess, is the new thing. Marketplace's Caitlin Tan has that one.
6: Noah Schutz's most recent run was in the mountains of western Wyoming,
7: which was about a 20-mile round trip.
6: Schutz has been getting more serious about running in the past 3 years. He even started a running club this summer in his rural town of 2000.
7: We just don't have a huge population center, and it's such a fun way to gather.
6: Clubs like his are popping up all over the U.S.
8: Gen Zers are all over that.
6: Jan Seeley organizes a marathon in Champaign, Urbana, Illinois.
8: These social running clubs are kind of an alternative to dating apps.
6: Running clubs and runners in general are traveling to more 10Ks and half marathons.
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6: This year, 1.1 million runners entered a lottery to run the London Marathon. Only 59,000 got in.
8: This is what you would call the third running boom.
6: The first was in the 80s, then around the financial crisis, and now post-pandemic.
9: Running does boom in periods of like instability.
6: Lee Glandorf writes a sports fashion Substack. She says this generation of runners dresses different. Instead of bright nylon track shorts, companies are making sleek streetwear.
9: All black, with a bandana and bug-eye Oakley sunglasses, and then very chunky footwear.
6: Like the legendary Olympic runner Florence Griffith Joyner said, dress good, look good to feel good, and feel good to run fast. I'm Caitlin Tan for Marketplace.
1: Let's do the numbers. Dow Industrial's down 352 on the day, 0.7%, closed at 51,511. The NASDAQ down 308 points, 1.1%, 26,936. The S&P 500 dropped 58 points, 0.75%, 7,706. McDonald's says it's planning to invest $8.5 billion to modernize its restaurants over the next decade. Investors were like, yeah, and shares of the company down 4.8% on the day. Elsewhere in fast food, Jack in the Box shares added more than 0.4%. Restaurant Brands International, that's parent company of Burger King and Popeyes, in case you didn't know, saw shares decline more than 0.33%. Bonds down, yield on the 10-year T-note. The close was 5.11%. 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
1: We did a story 16 years ago about chicken. A chicken sandwich, more accurately, a Nashville spicy hot chicken sandwich specifically. And in the decade and a half since, said sandwich has gone global. From WPLN, Blake Farmer, who did that original story for us way back in the day, he's got the update.
11: After high school, Chin Chin moved off to Toronto. He patronized the one place serving his hometown specialty.
12: They put a little bit of spicy seasoning on it and called it Nashville hot chicken. I was a little bit offended. I was like, this is not Nashville hot chicken.
11: At the time, he was looking for business opportunities and didn't want to reinvent the wheel. So he started Chin Chin's Nashville hot chicken in Toronto, and it took off. This summer, he opened one here in Nashville, a city so saturated in hot chicken that people are putting their own spins on it. For Chin, it's Chinese Szechuan flavor. In his restaurant kitchen, he blends up a bit of the oil his chickens dipped in after frying.
12: So this is a medium Szechuan spice, but it's infused with Asian and Nashville flavors.
13: All right, here we go. I'm into that.
12: Yeah, it has a lot of flavor, right?
11: Sweet in the front, zing in the back. As many do, Chin pays his respects to the place credited with starting it all. Prince's Hot Chicken Shack, which has been around since 1945. He went on his first pilgrimage as a teen.
12: My buddy took me to Prince's. I ate the hottest chicken there. I was a spice fanatic at the time, so it definitely hurt me, but I loved it.
11: Pain and pleasure. Connoisseurs will travel long distances for the experience. The chicken is so hot that people describe the feeling as almost a drug-induced high.
14: Well, my mother has always said when I was growing up, if you have what the world wants, they have beat a path to your door. And that has proven to be right.
11: Andre Prince still helps run the family business, and customers now come from all over.
14: Just Saturday, we had people there from Iceland, and I couldn't believe it.
11: What's more incredible is how many have tried to take the dish back home. Bill Purcell is the former mayor of Nashville who launched the city's Hot Chicken Festival to promote and stake a municipal claim to the dish 20 years ago.
15: I have been to Bangkok, Thailand, and I have eaten Nashville hot chicken at Foul Mouth, and it is very close.
11: He also can vouch for a spot called Rockadoodle in South Korea, with good reports from Australia, Singapore, and South Africa. He says it's embraced around the world because the dish is so unique and yet familiar to other cultures known for their spicy fare.
15: I don't think we're at the limits yet of what hot chicken can do or be.
11: The number of Nashville hot chicken restaurants worldwide is close to 2,400 by his count, though even the largest chain has fewer than 20 locations. The reality is that this decades-old flame has been fanned by a strong tailwind in the poultry business. Chicken chains of all kinds have been growing as appetites prioritize protein. Wingstop alone added nearly 400 locations last year. Compared to beef and pork, chicken's still a bargain.
16: The value proposition is there. I also think it's a very versatile protein.
11: Professor Jada Thompson studies poultry markets at the University of Arkansas, which sits at the heart of the country's chicken farming business. The growth in fast food chicken has made poultry one of the few agricultural sectors where farms are being added every year. As for Nashville hot, Thompson says it's got staying power.
16: It's so hot, like I'm crying, there's tears, like, you know, there's snot. But then I also continue to eat it and I still talk about it.
11: You can always order it mild, says Chin Chin.
12: We just want to bring flavor. I mean, we'll just still kill you if you want. That's something that every hot chicken entrepreneur takes pride in.
11: If you're looking for an unforgettable experience, go for Spice Level 5, Poultrygeist. In Nashville, I'm Blake Farmer for Marketplace.
2: All right, Poultrygeist. I'm Randy Kay, and this is WSHU Public Radio. Thank you to Suzanne from Stonington, Connecticut, and Frank from Stamford, Connecticut. William from Rocky Point, New York, who says, every day, morning and evening. Russell from Old Lyme, and Sheila from Fairfield, Connecticut. Thank you for stepping up to the plate. This is our final Janice and Randy and Brad show to ask for your help to keep WSHU on the air, where you get news from around the world and your own backyard. We want to keep the fundraiser short, so your gift will be doubled. Here are Janice and Brad.
3: Listen, we are not offended because we know that you actually don't want a Brad and Randy and Janice show. 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
19: The Trump administration has kicked hundreds of thousands of people off health care insurance, citing fraud. How did this happen? From WAMU and NPR in Washington, this is 1A. Hi, I'm Jen White. Tens of millions of Americans purchase insurance through the Affordable Care Act marketplace. Now the Vice President's Anti-Fraud Task Force says around 4% of enrollees may not qualify or be real people. Today on 1A, the impact on Americans who rely on the ACA. Then, the decline of U.S. higher education on the global stage. What a drop in international student enrollment means for all students, colleges, and the U.S. economy. That's all coming up after this news.
20: Live from NPR News in Washington, I'm Ryland Barton. A federal judge appeared inclined today to order the White House to restore the White House press passes of journalists from CNN, MS Now, and Politico. U.S. District Court Judge Timothy Kelly said that, according to precedent, it was clear that President Trump violated the news outlet's constitutional right of due process when he banned their journalists from the White House. NPR's David Folkenflik has more.
21: So even the president has acknowledged ahead of this hearing that he thought it was likely he would lose and indicated he would appeal. He said so on Truth Social. But he's enabled us all to be talking about this. This is a real issue with First Amendment implications, right, as well as due process implications. And yet we're not talking so much about how the war is going, whether or not gas is and oil are getting out through the Straits of Hormuz. We're not talking about his underwater approval ratings. We're not talking about Republicans who are in tight races running away from him. We're not talking about the economy. Right now, that may be a net plus for the president, even as in court at the moment, he's on the back foot.
20: NPR's David Folkenflik reporting. Ukrainian President Volodymyr Zelensky told the UN today that Russia's war will soon spread to other parts of Europe and called on allies to force the Kremlin to end the war before another brutal winter. NPR's Joanna Kikissis reports.
22: Zelensky said that more than 248,000 Russian soldiers had been killed or wounded in Ukraine over the last 8 months.
23: We have an archive of drone videos, videos showing thousands and thousands of Russians losing their lives in kill zones.
22: Zelensky also detailed how Russia's war is hurting the world. He talked about grain shortages, rising fuel prices, and the race to develop even more lethal drone warfare.
23: As early as next year, there is already a real possibility that AI, not only people, will begin to decide what happens on the battlefield.
22: We need peace, he said, before we reach that point. Joanna Kikissis, NPR News, Kyiv.
20: There's growing concern that President Trump could deploy National Guard troops around polling locations. That's despite laws barring such action, as NPR's Kat Lonsdorf reports.
24: A growing number of Democratic lawmakers, retired military leaders, and civil society organizations are seeking assurance from the Trump administration that the military will not be deployed to polling places, while also preparing for such a move to occur. Having federal troops or armed agents near the polls is clearly barred by federal law. But President Trump and several other key officials have recently sidestepped direct lines of questioning around the issue. And Trump has already shown a willingness to deploy the military domestically, particularly the National Guard. Meanwhile, voting officials across the country say they plan on administering the midterms as usual and are assuring voters there are plans in place if federal agents do show up to the polls. Kat Lonsdorf, NPR News.
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2: With WSHU News, I'm Randy Kaye. Central Connecticut State University's embattled president has resigned amid an investigation. WSHU's Sarah Hasney reports.
25: Zulma Toro has been accused of bullying and humiliating employees during her time as president. University staff sent a 9-page complaint to the school's Office of Compliance last month about her behavior, leading to an investigation. Among the charges, staff said she dominated faculty meetings for her own benefit. Toro announced her leave in an email to the university community, but didn't address the allegations. She has served as president of the university since 2017 and says it has been, quote, the honor of her life to hold the position. The university hasn't announced her successor yet. Sara Hasny, WSHU News.
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0: 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Lawmakers approved the incentive earlier this year to try and get more people covered by health insurance. 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
2: Home heating oil is getting more expensive on Long Island. It's up to about $6.24 a gallon. Want to compare that to this time last year? Probably not, because this time last year, it was just $3.84. Blame the war in Iran, of course, and with winter on the way, it could be a crunch for Long Island's 400,000 residents who use heating oil. Sunny and breezy and in the 60s again tomorrow after a night tonight where it may drop into the 40s.
5: 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Rinko Kikuchi stars as a woman returning to Tokyo's ballroom dance scene after tragedy, where an infatuation with her instructor offers a chance for rediscovery. In theaters Friday.
2: 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I'm Randy Kaye.
19: This is 1A. I'm Jen White. The Trump administration has kicked hundreds of thousands of enrollees off of Affordable Care Act insurance, also called Obamacare. Vice President J.D. Vance announced the cuts Tuesday.
6: We are stopping Obamacare enrollment for about 750,000 people, 750,000 people who we believe are fraudulently enrolled in the program. That's number one. The second thing that we're going to do is we're going to do some additional verification. We expect that most of these people are fraudulently enrolled, but we're going to do some additional verification on about 419,000 people. We're going to make sure that they're, first of all, legal residents of the United States of America, and second of all, we're going to make sure that they actually meet the income threshold requirements in order to receive these Obamacare benefits.
19: We reached out to Vice President Vance's office for comment on these cuts, but did not hear back. The cuts are expected to affect about 4% of the more than 19 million Americans who are covered through insurance marketplaces created by the ACA. The move is one of the largest cuts to insurance coverage since the start of the second Trump administration. It's the latest effort by administration officials to cut back on what they allege is rampant waste, fraud, and abuse throughout the government. So what do the cuts mean for everyday Americans? And how did so many people allegedly get improperly signed up in the first place? Joining us now is Natalie Andrews. She's the White House correspondent for The Wall Street Journal. Natalie, thanks for joining us.
7: Thank you. Thank you for having me.
19: We want to hear from you, too. If you use health insurance purchased through the ACA, how has access to that coverage affected you? How do you think the government should manage the program? Email us at 1A@WAMU.org. Natalie, let's just first start with what the administration means by unauthorized or fraudulent enrollments. How are they explaining that?
7: They are looking at the qualifications that it takes to be on this program, and that includes income requirements and whether or not you do qualify for Obamacare and an ACA plan, and saying if they don't, then they're going to be removing these people. They also say that some people were signed up without knowing that they are enrolled on a program, because Obamacare allows for agents to sign people up. And some of these plans with subsidies that Democrats passed during the Biden administration have a zero cost to them. They don't cost you anything to pay for monthly. And so they allege that people were signed up improperly without them knowing.
19: Is it clear how the administration went about identifying those 750,000 people they say they're kicking off the program?
7: It is not. It's not really clear how they got to that number and where they decided to look there. It's also not clear. They have another number of about 460,000 people that they say they're going to be looking at their immigration status on. It's not clear how they got to that number. They didn't say that these people were in the country illegally. They didn't say that there was any reason why they got to that number, but they did say they were going to be checking the immigration status of that number of people.
1: And so if it's not clear how they verify this information or what exactly they're looking for in those 400,000 plus other cases, what does that mean for someone who's on ACA insurance right now?
7: Well, if you're someone who doesn't meet the requirements and signed up. And now the requirements for the ACA have changed a lot in the past several years because during the pandemic, when Democrats passed two budget bills, they expanded the requirements, which is why it went from about 10 million ACA enrollees to 22 million. And so there may be people who are unaware that they no longer qualify. Democrats wanted to address the issue of these cliffs, where if you're just on the border of qualifying, they allowed for those families to register. If they're no longer qualified, that's what Republicans are looking at here.
1: And is the administration providing a process for which people can challenge their removal from their insurance plans?
7: Now, Dr. Oz said at this announcement on Tuesday that they've reached out to these people. One check they used was these are people who have never actually used their insurance that they signed up for, which he said would be really rare to have this insurance and never go to the doctor, never use it. That's one flag that they looked at, is whether or not people were using their plans.
1: And you mentioned Dr. Oz. He's the administrator of the Centers for Medicare and Medicaid. Now, administration officials say these cuts will save more than an estimated $2 billion and taxpayer funds. How is the vice president's anti-fraud task force saying it discovered that volume of allegedly unauthorized and fraudulent enrollees?
7: I believe they're calculating this based on the cost that the government would spend on these healthcare plans. And now if they cancel those plans, then there is technically money saved. It's how they make these large estimates when they announce these fraud task forces. It's often an estimate of future spending, not necessarily spending that they're clawing back, or it's spending that hadn't been done. Say if you do have these accounts that were created fraudulently, the money isn't going out. So they're acknowledging that there's money in the system that hasn't been spent.
1: How are Democrats responding to this announcement?
7: You know, there was some criticism from left-leaning groups that really criticized. They said, you know, focusing on cuts instead of health coverage is not the strategy that they'd like to see the administration take. They want to see the administration focus on how a lot of families are going without health care because it's very expensive. Donald Trump has said several times, I've asked him when I've had the chance to ask a question, how are you going to lower health care costs? Because he said he wants to meet with health insurance companies to lower costs. It's a huge concern for Americans, the cost of health insurance. And those meetings haven't materialized. They, as much as Republicans are saying they really want to crack down on cost, the cost of health care is a real concern, and that just they haven't found a way to address that.
1: Well, during the Biden administration, ACA enrollment grew from approximately 10 million to more than 22 million. A report published earlier this year from the Department of Health and Human Services estimates that nearly half of the new ACA signups under Biden were likely improper or fraudulent. The report says that under Biden, more than 5 million people misstated their income to gain access to free health care plans. Natalie, what sort of evidence is the administration providing to support that claim?
7: You know, this broker system that was created has a lot of fraud in it, and people have been arrested for this. This is not just Republicans alleging something. They allowed people, these brokers, if they could get people signed up for health insurance, they would get $25 a month for each new enrollee. And this was something that the government utilized in order to get people on Obamacare, which was a new system, right? It's a new plan. They create this broker system to incentivize, create an industry. But when the income cap or when the income levels dropped and people could get health care without having to pay any sort of monthly fee for it. The brokers really, brokers who were not wanting to, or who were up to no good, they saw an opportunity to sign people up and get that $25 per month for each new enrollee without maybe checking the standards, without checking whether or not these people qualified, whether or not it, and so that's where the fraud that Dr. Oz zeroed in on came from, is you have these brokers who signed people up without checking the qualifications. And because it's at zero cost to the individuals, they allege that some individuals don't even know that they've been signed up for this healthcare.
1: Well, the Centers for Medicare and Medicaid Services announced it's also cutting off hundreds of brokers and agents who sign people up for government healthcare. Administration officials told you that CMS has already cut off 66 agents from the system and plans to terminate more than 450 additional agents. They're also issuing nationwide moratorium on new agents and brokers. Meanwhile, the price of ACA insurance has skyrocketed under President Trump. Earlier this month, Trump announced he'd be sending $500 checks to people around the country whose insurance has spiked.
8: Nearly 1 million hardworking Americans in 30 states will soon be getting refunds of $500 each with a check sent to their home address. In many cases, these refunds will cover the entire spike in your insurance caused by Democrats who solely work to protect big insurance companies. The big insurance companies own the Democrats.
1: Well, Natalie, first let's talk about what led to the spike in people's insurance costs.
7: Yeah, so during the pandemic and during the Biden administration, the Democrats enhanced the subsidies because health costs were skyrocketing, and it was during a pandemic. They have a priority. A priority for Democrats is expanding health coverage, and so they added more subsidies, but they did have a time limit. It was a budget bill, as we've seen with several of Donald Trump's priorities, like no tax on tips. You know, these are three-year temporary programs, and so this was a temporary program that enhanced the subsidies. That expired last year, and Republicans and Democrats tried to renew it, but they couldn't get it through Congress. And so it did expire, and people saw their costs skyrocket, either if they stayed in their plan or a lot of people dropped healthcare coverage because they just couldn't pay for a government healthcare plan anymore. And so Donald Trump did promise, you know, as the deadline was approaching, Donald Trump promised that he was going to send out checks. That hasn't materialized. That isn't something that is likely to happen soon, given the congressional schedule. But that's really how we got to this place where costs jumped again, because they this expired.
1: Really briefly, what are you watching as we head into the midterms and questions about affordability continue?
7: I am watching all these competitive states because affordability is the key issue, and it's not going away anytime soon.
1: That's Natalie Andrews. She's the White House correspondent for The Wall Street Journal. Natalie, thanks for speaking with us.
7: Thank you.
1: Coming up, as a new school year gets underway, U.S. colleges and universities are seeing a steep drop in international student enrollment, a trend that's only accelerated as the second Trump administration moves to restrict student visas. What does it mean for the future of higher education in the U.S.? That's just ahead. This is 1A.

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2: This is 1A. I'm Jen White. For decades, U.S. colleges and universities have been regarded as among the best in the world. From the Ivy League to flagship state research institutions, thousands of students and professors from around the globe flock to the U.S. year after year to study, teach, and innovate. International students represent about 6% of all higher education students. That's about 1.1 million students. But last year, international student enrollment fell by a fifth compared to the year before. That's the largest percentage change since the pandemic, according to federal data. And early data suggests that drop in enrollment continued this year as the Trump administration ramps up its efforts to restrict student visas. And those efforts are currently tied up in federal court. Today on 1A, how did the U.S. begin losing dominance in higher education, and what does this decline mean for students, faculty, and innovation in this country? Later in the hour, we hear from an international PhD student in Atlanta who's feeling the direct impacts of the changing legal and political landscape around student visas. But first, joining us from Boston is John Marcus. He's a senior higher education reporter at the Hechinger Report, and he's here to lead us through his recent reporting on international students in the U.S. John, welcome back.
3: Thanks so much for having me.
2: And with us from Princeton, New Jersey, is Rona Aiden. She's the founder of the college admissions consulting firm Oriel Admissions, and she spoke to John for his piece. Rona, thanks for joining us.
4: Thank you so much for having me as well.
2: We're also hearing from you. Ala in New York, who is a member of the 1A Text Club, writes, I would never have chosen to come to the U.S. to study under today's climate with this level of hate, xenophobia, surveilling, and policing, especially considering how complicit colleges have been. If you're an international student or you're contemplating leaving the U.S. to pursue a college degree, what are the biggest factors shaping that choice? Email us at 1A@wamu.org. John, in your recent piece for the Hechinger Report, you write that drops in international student enrollment didn't start with the Trump administration, but that recent funding cuts, the visa revocations and restrictions, attacks on academic freedom have accelerated the trend. But when did the decline in enrollment begin? What key factors contributed to it?
3: The most important factor in the decline in international enrollment was actually the same thing that's on the minds of a lot of American families and domestic students, which is cost. Although the United States does have still, as you noted, the what's considered the best higher education system in the world, it's also the most expensive. And that had already begun to have an effect on the number of students that were coming here. The numbers are beginning to already soften. When last year, as you noted, the numbers were down by 22%, It's a little early so far in this semester to know where we'll be, but there are authoritative projections that we'll lose another 111,000 international students this year.
2: Rona, you've worked with many prospective college students for over a decade, many of them international. What, if any, changes in demand for U.S.-based colleges are you noticing among your clients?
4: Mm-hmm. So what I am seeing among our international families is the interest in U.S. universities is still fairly high, but it does tend to be focused on the strongest schools out there. So families are interested in Ivy League institutions, Ivy peer institutions, because they want that strong brand and really a strong reputation, academic experience that will come with studying at those schools. The change that I am seeing is there are more backup options that families are requesting. So they are considering U.S. universities, but they want to also make sure that they are considering colleges in other countries, including the U.K., Canada, Europe, and Asia.
2: John, just help us understand why this trend matters if you're not an active part of higher education, if you're not a student, if you're not a prospective student or a faculty at a university. Why is this something that matters for the country?
3: For so many reasons. So at a time when we're talking a lot about the balance of trade, higher education is actually our sixth largest service export. And it's hard to think of education as an export until you understand what that means is that these international students that come here represent $40 billion a year for the American economy, and now we're losing significant pieces of that. Equally importantly, I think what's not widely understood is that most of those international students, more than half, are at the graduate level and many at the doctoral level. And those are students that study subjects that we don't produce enough domestic students to go into, mainly science, technology, engineering, and math. And so many of them stay and they fill important roles at U.S. companies or they start their own companies that hire Americans. That pipeline has narrowed. At the same time, international competitors are pouring significant resources into their higher education systems, most notably China, which has already passed us in the production of doctoral graduates in STEM. They are producing 50% more than we are. Now that obviously to some degree represents the larger population in China, but the pace of doctoral production in China is five times faster than what's happening in the United States. And right now, in response to federal funding cuts, some universities in the United States aren't taking any new doctoral candidates at all. Overall, top research universities are taking 15% fewer. So while we're seeing the numbers ramping up in other countries, we're actually retreating.
2: That echoes this email we got from Kit, who says Trump is doing China a huge favor by running off the best and brightest doctoral and postdoc students from U.S. universities. I have worked with some of these people who stayed in the country and contributed. We are losing this knowledge to China and other countries. John, I can hear someone listening to our conversation and saying, well, if fewer international students are attending U.S. colleges and universities, wouldn't that be a good thing for American students, since at least in theory, that means more available spots?
3: Generally not, because there aren't more U.S. students. We're seeing a decline overall in the number, not only the number of 18-year-olds who are the traditional age college students. We've all heard and spoken endlessly about the famous demographic cliff that hits now or soon. But the proportion of American high school graduates who are going to college is also down. There might be some competition for seats at the most selective universities and colleges, but generally, they're not only not taking seats that might otherwise have gone to Americans because there aren't Americans to fill them, they are international students are significantly subsidizing U.S. higher education institutions. What we've seen over the last year is that more than 300 universities in the U.S. have had significant budget cuts and layoffs. A number of them, a growing number of them, are attributing a big portion of that to the decline in the number of international students. So fewer international students actually means fewer programs for domestic students and higher tuition. And that's, I think, an equation that people haven't necessarily always put together.
2: Well, we got this message from Misha in St. Louis, who's a member of the 1A Text Club. I worked at a doctoral institution that depended heavily on international student enrollment. The reduction of this population has drastically impacted the budget, contributing to the closure of student housing and staff layoffs. The administration does not grasp how important the international community is to the production of knowledge and discovery in America. That talent is now funneling to other places that will benefit and overtake American scholarship. Rona, in addition to federal policies that make obtaining a student visa in the U.S. more difficult than in previous years, we're also seeing U.S. colleges slip in international rankings. How do those rankings factor into prospective students' decisions about where to study?
4: Yeah, absolutely. I mean, I think rankings are always important. Families are looking to understand where their student is going to get the best education and where the prospects for future career growth will be highest for them. So they are absolutely taking that into account. And I think that this comes back to my earlier point around the families that we are working with internationally are mostly focused on schools where they can see the return on investment, where they feel the rankings of those schools are very strong. And if they were to go, that would be very beneficial for their student. And if they are not able to get into that small pool of highly selective U.S. colleges, they're then interested in looking at other highly selective institutions in other places in the world.
2: John, are we seeing universities and colleges in other parts of the world actively positioning themselves as an alternative to U.S. colleges and universities? Are they taking other parts of the world actively positioning themselves as an alternative to U.S. colleges and universities? Are they taking advantage of this moment?

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1: At the UN General Assembly this week, Gaza is one of the main issues on the table, but the Palestinian delegation won't be at the table. How is the world reckoning with Israel's war in Gaza, and what responsibility does the U.S. bear? We talked to journalists reporting from the UN, including the author of a new book on how the Biden administration handled the war. Next time on 1A.
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3: President Trump rolls out the red carpet for Xi Jinping. In their Washington summit, the optics alone might be a win for China's leader.
4: It will show that China has more than arrived as an equal to America on the global stage.
3: I'm Marco Werman. Also, the mental health cost of war. In Ukraine, it has been steep.
5: There's just so much ongoing loss and uncertainty of what the future holds.
3: And in Scotland, building data centers on farmland is getting a frosty response.
6: It's a lovely big agricultural field. It'd be sad to think of it getting put under concrete.
3: Plus, this